0: access to that recording of it. And so that's why I was like, I have to go to Nova Scotia, not only on a personal level, because I came off of 3 months of doing a world tour with someone else. And I just needed that hometown kind of hug and my family, and needed to ground. And then it just, it totally made sense to record there. And in a way that I hadn't been able to, in a way that was really raw and authentic and had character, and I wasn't afraid of all the little quirks. And I wanted people to feel like they were in the room with me. I wanted to really showcase the songs. I didn't want to hide behind anything. I wanted to be intentional about the string arrangements that I worked on with musicians and all of the decisions. And it just seemed like that was the perfect place for me to go do that. Yeah.
1: We're going to play a song of yours called Author. And I'm wondering what you were thinking about when you wrote this one. What was happening?
0: I mean, the song says it. It's Operation Autopilot. I've been misguided from myself. And that's really where I was. I was kind of in an autopilot mode. And I think it can happen to anyone sometimes when we're not living intentionally or living with authenticity. We can go into these modes where life is just kind of happening around us. And so this was a song about me expressing that I was feeling that way, but also to kind of come back to this idea that I can take ownership and control over my story and how I want to write it and how empowering that can be.
1: You are the author. Yes. We're going to play that record, but I'm going to get you to tell us who you are and get you to introduce the tune.
0: Okay. My name is Laura Roy, and this is my song, Author.

Thank you. This next song, it's another unreleased song. I teased this song a little bit on TikTok and Instagram, so some of you guys might know it. So if you know it, please sing it with me. This song is called I Think of You the Most.

0: That's Young Kai on stage at the Mod Club in Toronto with his song, I Hope My Cat Loves Me the Most. I'm Odario Williams. You're listening to CBC Music Live.
1: Toronto. Toronto, for this next song, I need you guys to get hype with me. Are you ready? Put your hands up.

Johnny on guitar and

0: This is The World. I'm Marco Werman. Every once in a while, we reach into our vault and pull out something special, something so good that we want to hear it again. Maybe you miss it the first time around, even better. This is a music interview of sorts that we featured about a year ago. Once again, let's drop the needle. That is not Quincy Jones nor Duke Ellington. This beautiful piece of vinyl is courtesy of Sala Raghab and the Cairo Jazz Band. Egypt Strut is the title. Recorded in 1972, the record came out in Egypt a year later. On Record Store Day in 2021, Egypt Strut was reissued. Use all the notes here, but I collect records, so I geek out on the stuff. We crate diggers are a passionate bunch, and with websites like Discogs and eBay, we've got something of a global network. Our next guest is connected to this world. Jayesh Varalkar is a record collector in Dubai. He shares his passion for music throughout the United Arab Emirates and beyond. He joins us from his home in Dubai. Hey there, Jayesh.
1: Hello, Marco.
0: Tell me about the time your passion started, and what kind of music were you really eager to collect?
1: To be honest, I grew up collecting cassettes and CDs back in India. And passion for collecting records, I would say, started somewhere in the middle of pandemic when my wife gifted me a record player on my birthday. And things just spiraled out from there.
0: That is extraordinary. That is my story, too. I collected CDs for ages and used to collect records. And then right in the middle of the pandemic, my family got me a turntable and I started collecting again. So when you started, just tell me what the scene was like in Dubai. For record collecting. Did you feel like there were a lot of you, or were you the only one?
1: I definitely was not the only one. Dubai has always been a super vibrant city just because of its diversity. I kind of met so many fellow collectors and who are my

0: That was Salima Fakirani describing her experience with egg freezing. You're listening to a documentary about the social politics, gender realities, and business of egg freezing from freelance journalist Alison Motlook. This is Ideas. I'm Nala Ayed. Not so long ago, many women dreaded telling employers that they were pregnant. But some workplaces now have a different relationship to employee pregnancy.
1: After feedback from staff, Scotiabank rolled out $10,000 in fertility benefits.
2: We understood it was a stressful experience for employees, expensive.
1: There's growing demand for benefits that cover IVF, egg freezing, and surrogacy, as individuals delay parenthood and fertility challenges become more common.
2: It's obviously important to our employees in terms of engaging them, so therefore that's why it's a focus for us.
0: Some employers have specifically chosen to include elective egg freezing as an employee benefit. Once again, freelance journalist Alison Motlook.
3: When an employer offers to cover the cost of your egg freezing, it can feel like a kindness. But it isn't that. It's a strategy, says Lucy Vandeville, who studies the business side of egg freezing.
4: The big tech companies like Apple and Facebook were the first to offer their employees a certain amount of money to use to freeze their eggs so they could cover that treatment.
3: They launched their packages back in 2014.
4: That could either be because women had a cancer diagnosis or another serious disease that would compromise their fertility, and this way they could preserve their fertility. But it could also be in relation to age-related infertility. Now, that became a media hype. It became very popular. More companies started doing that. And one of the reasons why they did do that at the time was because there were not a lot of female employees, and they wanted to diversify and they wanted to have a more mixed workforce. So the idea that you could offer fertility benefits would be a way of attracting more female talent and also of retaining the women who are working for you to the company.
3: They were onto something. Many women seemed genuinely interested. Others, though, were uneasy about it.
4: What does it actually convey to women when you say that your company will pay for egg freezing or for other treatments, for example?
3: Particularly to those in high-powered professions that demanded long working hours and total commitment.
4: Does that convey a sense in which there is maybe a corporate culture in which reproduction may be discouraged, or in which not freezing your eggs would be something that are fewer excuses for because it's something that the company implicitly endorses and even pays for it?
3: It's important to keep in mind, says Lucy Vandeville, that it's not the women or even their employers who benefit most from all this. The biggest winner is the fertility industry itself. In places where fertility care isn't publicly funded through national healthcare schemes, it's increasingly controlled by private equity.
4: What is really at stake for private equity investors is to get a return on investment. So to make the fertility group more valuable over time. And in order to do that, you have to show that you're growing. So it's not enough to have good revenue, to have good profits. You have to show that your numbers of treated patients and of revenue are increasing year on year. And this is where egg freezing comes in, because egg freezing is growing very rapidly.
3: To them, egg freezing is an exciting new business opportunity.
4: And also there is a potential for a lot more growth.
3: Think about it. Fertility treatments like IVF are of interest mostly to infertile people who want to conceive right away. But egg freezing, it targets fertile people. And there are a lot more of those.
4: For egg freezing, you can have any woman who thinks she may want to have a child in the future, doesn't necessarily want it at that moment in time, or there's circumstances why she can't have children at that moment in time.
3: They don't even have to want kids. They just have to wonder if they do. That's a lot of potential new customers. But it wasn't enough that women in their 30s were now weighing the question of kids. What about even younger women?
4: Some medical professionals and some advertising campaigns encourage women to freeze their eggs even younger than early 30s, so in their 20s, because they say, you know, the younger you are, the more eggs you have, the better quality your eggs are going to be.
3: that biological reality we've heard so much about.
4: That's a little bit disputed because your chances of getting pregnant each month don't really decrease that much until you're early to mid-30s. Even then, the decrease is quite gradual as well after that. So it doesn't mean at all that you lose your fertility that quickly. However, in a lot of communications, there is a focus on persuading younger women, such as women in their 20s, to freeze their eggs.
3: The fertility industry wanted every young woman to hear about this, to start thinking about it. The marketing has been next level. Clinics started hosting egg freezing parties.
5: There's no party like an egg freezing party, and you're invited. Take control of your future fertility today. 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
4: There have been cocktail parties, there's been fertility and fajita parties. What might happen at these parties is that they might frame egg freezing as something that's very empowering, that's very exciting, that's something that's going to allow you to take control of the biological clock, which may feel disempowering. And also they might have AMH testing. It's usually used to indicate how much drugs you need in an IVF cycle. However, it's often presented as a way of knowing how many eggs you have left. And then the outcome of that test can become a personalized indication for treatment.
3: One company sent buttercup yellow vans out into big city business districts. Women could stop in during their lunch breaks for a free fertility test. And no matter what the result, the message would be that the time was right to freeze your eggs.
4: So if you have a high result in your AMH test, they say, oh, you have peak fertility right now, so you should freeze your eggs now because now is the best time to do it. And if you have a low outcome, they say, oh, you know, you're a little bit below average, so we recommend that you freeze your eggs soon before it's too late. And if you have an average outcome, they say, oh, you're exactly the right candidate, you're right in the middle, so you're a good candidate for egg freezing. And that, if you have that really personal recommendation for egg freezing, it can be a very effective way of marketing something as something that's, you know, personalized for you.
3: At career fairs, next to booths about becoming a lawyer or a doctor, you might find a booth about freezing your eggs. There were registries, kind of like bridal registries, where friends and family could sign up and chip in. Soon there was pressure on mums and dads to buy their daughters a round of egg freezing as a graduation gift.
4: And then there's just the general ad campaigns where you see, you know, advertisements in the bus.
3: They had catchy slogans.
4: One of them is, you'll never be more fertile than you are today.
6: Now my eggs are frozen in a world-class lab, and I'm paying for them over time with Gaia. For me, it's not just about the science. It's about having a future I can plan for.
3: Sometimes we lose sight of the fact that this is first and foremost a medical procedure. In the Netherlands, says Lucy van de Veel, promotion of egg freezing is more restrained. And for people in their 20s, it's actually discouraged.
4: Many hospitals and clinics do not treat women under 30 because they say, we are unnecessarily exposing you to medical risk, to financial risk. It is a procedure that requires several weeks of injections. It requires surgery. There's risks of infection and of hyperstimulation syndrome, which can have serious consequences. So the medical professionals in the Netherlands tend to say, don't do it until you're at least 30 and you know that there's a chance that you might need the eggs. It's very hard to know when you're 25, for example, whether in 10 years' time, for example, you will actually need those eggs because you might still be able to get pregnant in other ways that are less cumbersome. And also you might find that you find a partner or you find the circumstances in which you have children within a couple of years from now and you just can't look into the future that far. So there's a high chance of treating yourself unnecessarily. However, in other places, such as the US, there is a real focus on marketing egg freezing specifically to younger women. They might say, you know, you need fewer cycles, you get higher quality eggs. The sooner you do it, the sooner you're done with it, and you can just get on with life and have that behind you.
3: Still, it would be wrong to say that the boom in egg freezing is only about marketing. Even in countries like the Netherlands, even when women aren't pressured, many, many women are choosing to freeze their eggs. Salima Fakirani, the Toronto lawyer who first looked into egg freezing in her late 20s, says her doctors did not pressure her. In fact, they assured her that she had time to think about it. But it was a comfort when, at age 31, she finally had, as she put it, babies tucked in a freezer.
7: I do realize that it's a bit of a newer technology. I do realize that, you know, there isn't a lot of data on how successful, you know, egg freezing is in resulting in live births. But I do think it just brings some psychological relief to women who feel like they can't do anything about their situation and gives them some feeling that they are in control.
3: But as she knew, an egg in the freezer is not a baby, or even the guarantee of a baby. Using those frozen eggs to create an actual baby would involve a whole new set of medical procedures, with a few eggs lost at every step. Not all the eggs will thaw well. Not all of them will fertilize and become embryos. Not all embryos will lead to pregnancies. And not all pregnancies will lead to a live birth, an actual living, breathing, chortling baby. So how many eggs should a person freeze? What do people freezing their eggs deserve to be told about that?
8: Nobody felt like they had a clear view of what success looked like. My name is Katie Hammond, and I'm a professor, a law professor at the Lincoln Alexander School of Law at Toronto Metropolitan University. I specialize in sociology and law, and particularly in the areas of health law and fertility law, working predominantly on egg donation and also in egg freezing.
3: As part of her research, she interviewed 27 Canadians about their experiences freezing eggs in this country.
8: It seemed like every participant that I spoke to had been given a different number of, if you manage to retrieve this number of eggs, then that will be successful for you. So let's say 10 eggs or 15 eggs. But then I would prod them a little bit more on that in terms of, okay, it's successful for you in terms of what down the line. So some participants spoke about success in terms of the number of eggs leading to a pregnancy. Some participants talked about the number of eggs leading to a live birth.
3: Obviously, there's a much higher chance of pregnancy than of live birth. But surely live birth is what really matters here. Even so, it's complicated. The number of eggs needed depends on age at freezing, on egg quality, even on the skill of the particular clinic. The latest research from 2025 suggests that for a good chance at having one child, a person under age 35 needs to freeze, on average, 15 eggs. Over age 38, that number doubles. Over 40, it triples. Katie Hammond believes that before someone decides to freeze their eggs, one of the things they deserve to understand is their chance of actually getting a baby out of it. But when she studied consent documents from Canadian clinics, clear information about success rates was one of the pieces often missing.
8: Many consent forms didn't talk about things like success rates. Or if they did talk about success rates, it wasn't clear where the information was coming from. It wasn't clear whether that information came from that particular clinic and whether that was that clinic's success rates, or where it was coming from. Like, it wasn't cited. It just would indicate something about success, but it didn't give full information about what was the source or what a participant could expect to see in terms of success at that particular clinic.
3: And that wasn't the only thing she found to be lacking. Consents often didn't talk about the future procedures that would be necessary if a person were to use those frozen eggs to have a baby.
8: When talking about future procedures in relation to using those eggs, many consent forms didn't talk about what it would actually involve to use those eggs down the line. And then they weren't given information about the cost of how they might use their eggs in the future.
3: People often talk about how expensive egg freezing is, but they're usually only talking about the first part, getting the eggs and freezing them. But that's not the end of it. there's the cost of storing the frozen eggs. That can be $600 to $900 a year. There's also the cost of actually using the eggs, thawing them, injecting sperm into them, transferring the embryos into your body. That's another $8,000 or so. And if it doesn't work the first time, and it often doesn't, each additional transfer can cost $2,000 to $4,000. In the end, the cost could easily be double or even triple what you thought you were facing when you started out. Do people really understand what they're getting into?
8: Consent is important for any medical procedure because it is basically our way of documenting that all of the information that someone needs to make a decision about a procedure was given to them.
3: Katie Hammond has put together an ethical framework. It sets out what she feels is the minimum that people going through egg freezing deserve to know.
8: So, for instance, being given information about physical risks, being given information about the emotional risks or those inconveniences that are associated with undergoing elective egg freezing, being given information about what exactly the procedure entails.
3: Another thing she thinks people should understand better is what they can do with their eggs if they don't end up using them. That's important because what we know so far is that only about 10% of people who freeze their eggs ever come back to use them. Maybe they had children naturally and don't need the frozen eggs. Maybe they never found a partner and don't want to be a solo parent. Researchers aren't entirely sure why. Whatever the reason, we can expect that in the coming years, there are going to be a lot of eggs in freezers.
8: A lot of participants talked about, for instance, wanting to donate them to a friend, wanting to donate them to a sister. But under the regulations, I actually don't know that her sister could use them or her friend could use them. Prodding people to think about that and what decision they would make down the line is important. Because I think that when people undergo a fertility procedure, they're so focused on the now that they're not thinking about the future, and specifically they're not thinking about what they would do if they didn't use that genetic material. The fact that people didn't understand what the scope of possibilities of what they could do with those eggs in the future is worrisome to me.
3: What Salima Fakirani knows for sure is how she feels right now.
7: Whether or not I will use my eggs, I don't know. I am still unsure about whether I want children, but I do feel like no matter what, if the outcome is that I'm unable to have children, I am grateful that I did everything that I could possibly do, short of partnering with the wrong partner, in order to achieve that outcome. I think it made me feel like I had a sense of control over the outcome. And if it still doesn't go my way, then there's not really much more that I could have done to make it happen.
3: Marcia Inhorn believes there are a lot of women out there just like Salima.
9: In anthropology, we have these really, old but interesting terms that I think do apply. One term is called hypergamy, marrying up. And traditionally, all around the world, there is a gender norm, a really almost universal gender norm, that women are expected to engage in hypergamy, marrying up to a man who may be older, who may be more settled in a career, who may be the one who has the economic wherewithal to be breadwinner, to support a woman, to support children, so that women should look for this sort of older, more settled person. Men are socialized around the world to engage in hypogamy, marrying down, to a woman who may be younger, who definitely should be fertile, be a person who can take care of children. She may not have a great career. So men are looking for a woman who is younger and maybe isn't equal to them in their career earnings and capacity. And so if that's true, you've got these very old traditional gender norms. It's not working anymore. You've got women who are very high earning, career-oriented people who are at the top of the sort of economic ladder, if you will. And women said, you know, if you date a guy who's not at the same sort of earning level, or he sees your condo and your car, it makes him feel intimidated. And so women said, I don't try to be intimidating, but there is this I word floating out there, intimidation. Men aren't looking up for a partner who actually makes more money, who's got a better job, who may be slightly older than them. Men still are socialized to engage in hypogamy, looking down.
3: What she learned from speaking with her well-educated egg freezers is that something seems to be changing.
9: Men nowadays have a lot more opportunities to do other things in the world, that their feelings about becoming a dad and having kids have shifted. But also women said that their own lives have shifted, that they, whereas in, you know, perhaps in the parents' generation, it was just everybody was expected to marry and have kids, but that women nowadays really want to think through, they want to find a partner who feels equal to them, a partner that understands them and sees them for who they are, a partner who feels equal. And because these women were so highly educated, they wanted to find an educated partner. A lot of women, you know, I talked to them about the fact, well, would you consider, you know, being with somebody who just wasn't educated, hadn't gone to college? And women often paused and said, wow, I've never really contemplated that. I don't know that I'd have anything in common with somebody who had never sought an education. And so there was this idea among women that they didn't want to settle for the wrong partner, that they wanted a partner that felt right to them, kind of a soulmate, an equal, educated person who understood their life aspirations, who understand why they loved their work, why they also wanted to work and have children, somebody like them.
3: Around the world, women are outperforming men in education, says Marcia Inhorn.
9: In more than 60% of countries around the world, including Canada and the U.S. and Mexico and Australia and Western European countries, girls are doing better in school. They are matriculating, entering higher education, universities and colleges at much higher levels than men are today. And so you're getting a world full of more educated women than men. And the gaps are really significant. But egg freezing cannot solve that problem. The fact that men are slipping out of higher education is a social problem. The fact that there's a mating gap now between educated men and women, that is a social problem. Egg freezing is, I call it a reproductive suspension bridge, if you will, at least to give women a little more time to figure out what they want to do with their fertility and their childbearing. If they don't find a mate, they can just use the frozen eggs on their own. But it doesn't solve these social problems. It doesn't solve what one scholar has called the tragedy of heterosexuality, that men and women's aspirations are not jibing right now, you know?
3: Let's not forget, reproduction

That was freelance journalist Alison Motluck with her documentary about egg freezing. With guests Salima Fakirani, Katie Hammond, Marsha Inhorn, and Lucy Vandeweel. This episode of Ideas was produced by Alison Motluck and Lisa Godfrey. Lisa Ayuso is our web producer. Technical production, Sam McNulty and Emily Chiarvesio.

0: Senior producer Nikola Luksic. Greg Kelly is the executive producer of Ideas. And I'm Nala Ayed.
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9: Feel that? 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And it's back on CBC Gem, with six fierce clubs battling all season long for glory. From coast to coast, Canada's first professional women's soccer league is bringing the heat. 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
10: From CBC News, the world is sour. I'm Neil Kumar. Canada's adding new travel rules and immigration restrictions as the Ebola outbreak in Central Africa continues to grow. Jennifer LaGrassa reports.
11: We're taking the necessary measures to protect Canadians.
12: Canada's Minister of Immigration and Refugees, Lena Metledge-Diab, announced a 90-day pause on processing visas and other immigration documents from citizens of Democratic Republic of Congo, Uganda, and South Sudan. That's because of a large-scale Ebola outbreak in those regions, which has reached 1,000 suspected cases and hundreds of deaths, many of them in Congo.
13: I think we are very low risk in Canada.
12: Federal Health Minister Marjorie Michel says these new measures were driven by the upcoming FIFA World Cup games, which are headed to Canada next month. The government is also ramping up screening for the next 3 months. Starting this weekend, Canadians or foreign nationals who have been to the impacted regions in the past 21 days must have a health assessment. Anyone with symptoms could be transferred to hospital or required to self-isolate. Jennifer LaGrassa, CBC News, Windsor, Ontario.
10: We're expecting to hear more about the terms of a large-scale deal for Canadian LNG to be shipped to Germany today. The gas would come from an export facility on BC's northwest coast. Georgie Smythe explains.
14: We look forward to celebrating the formal announcement of this with the NISCA.
15: BC Premier David Eby is upbeat on news of an agreement for a German company to buy tons of liquid natural gas from Solisim's LNG, a proposed floating export facility about 80 kilometres north of Prince Rupert. It's being developed in partnership with NISCA Nation alongside Canadian and US gas producers. Eby was keen to tout the news at a Western Premier's press conference alongside Alberta leader Daniel Smith, who's still trying to secure private investment for her proposed oil pipeline.
14: It really reflects what is possible when we work together. And I am so glad to see the federal government joining us.
15: Eby told Media BC has issued the permit Solisim's LNG needs, but other regulatory and court challenges lay ahead. It still needs final investment approval from its backers. Georgie Smythe, CBC News, Vancouver.
10: A chemical tank rupture to a pulp and paper mill in Washington has left at least one person dead and nine others feared missing or dead. Authorities say the incident involved a vat of highly corrosive alkaline liquid that is used in the papermaking process, also known as white liquor. Several people have been admitted to hospital with chemical burns. In Southern California, final evacuation orders have now been lifted by officials as of Tuesday night for residents who live near a damaged chemical tank. The pressure of the tank was relieved once a crack from that gave a chance, which helped avert a catastrophic explosion. About 16,000 people are now allowed to return home. An international tribunal is investigating whether Canada committed genocide and crimes against humanity. For the past 2 days, the Permanent People's Tribunal has heard from witnesses and survivors regarding incidents at residential schools. They are testifying on missing Indigenous children and unmarked burials. Joy Spear Chief Morris has more from Montreal.
6: Six of us were transferred into the mush hole, and I was six at the time, so... And then they kept the baby. I thought...

0: the ballot.
1: We will fight vigorously for the next 6 months to make sure that Albertans don't give the premier a permission to hold a referendum on holding a referendum.
0: And sure enough, that's what Danielle Smith has said. She's cherry-picked old quotes from him and the NDP saying that if you want believe in this, just put it to a ballot, put it to a vote, let's settle this issue. But a lot of the people who actually signed this petition, they've called into a bunch of CBC radio shows I've been on, and they feel gaslit.
2: 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I'm Jamie Poisson. 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

0: Good morning, Cape Breton. Welcome to your programming day on CBC Radio 1 for Wednesday, May the 27th, 2026. Steve Sutherland here at our Sydney studio, along with Amy McNeil behind the controls, filling in again for Olivia. We have rain moving across the island when I came in this morning. Some beautiful sunrise in the distance, lots of clouds overhead. Still not raining in Sydney, but it's raining most other places like Sydney, Lewisburg, Morion, maybe some spots around the northeastern highlands. Still without rain, but it is on the way. It's been sweeping across the island over the last couple of hours, so rain on the way for today. Temperature in Sydney is 6, winds are still light, and it's Brian Ray in the newsroom.
1: Well, good morning to you, Steve. Here's some of the stories we are looking at today. The town of Glasgow is settling with an Ontario woman who is suing local police for alleged excessive use of force, and stems from an incident outside the Jubilee Riverfront Festival 4 years ago. The case went to trial in Halifax Supreme Court last week, but halfway through proceedings, the two sides reached a confidential agreement. Various media have reported that an American company is interested in building a new stadium on the outskirts of Halifax, but it appears the preferred location near the Halifax Stanfield Airport is off the table. The group that owns that land confirmed the two parties met but decided not to move ahead. And while the number of Nova Scotia youth playing baseball is on the rise, it hasn't been easy finding places for the kids to play. We will have a full newscast for you at 6:30.
0: All right, very good. Thank you very much, Brian. And by the way, we're going to start the show with that interesting story about a potential $1.5 billion build, privately funded, of a giant stadium in Halifax. As Brian said, the owners of the land where that was planned said, no, we talked to the people and we're not going ahead with it. But we have an interview with Andy Fillmore coming up in the first hour of Information Morning today. Of course, the stadium for Halifax would be news across the province. In your weather for today, we're looking for 5 millimeters. Started to rain already in parts of Inverness, Richmond County, western parts of the CBRM, southwestern parts of Victoria County, and it's moving across the island at a pretty good clip. So rain on the way, 5 millimeters, so not a big dousing. Increasing to southeast winds, 20 gusting to 40 and highs of 7. Otherwise, we have mainly cloudy skies today. Periods of showers throughout the day and fog patches for the morning. Overnight tonight, lows of 4. Northeast winds backing off a bit. Showers giving maybe up to 2 millimeters. And then tomorrow, showers in the morning. Periods of rain later in the day, we're looking for 10 to 20 millimeters. Northeast winds, 20 gusting to 40 kilometers per hour and a high of 6. I did resign myself. I mowed the lawn on Monday. I'm not a big lawnmower. I try to defer. Not through any sense of altruism, more through lazyism. But I figured with all this rain on the way, next time the sun came out, I'd have to get the thresher. So the lawn has been mowed and we're ready for the next round. Right now in Sydney, the temperature is 6 and the winds are calm. It's really, really calm on the way in on East Bay this morning. Very pretty morning. We have wind developing from the southeast later on with some rain on the way. In the meantime, coming up on Information Morning today in Hour 2, speaking of municipal projects, we have Adam Cook on yesterday's meeting of Richmond County Council. Also, looking forward to this story about someone who is nameless no more.
2: There will be a new headstone because right now it's a headstone of an unidentified sergeant.
0: Researchers have confirmed that a First World War grave in northern France belongs to a Cape Bretoner, someone whose family's from Cape North originally. We're going to have an interview with a relative of that soldier, the relative who was tracked down in Cincinnati, Ohio, and who is now going to be visiting the grave, interestingly. And as we head into the summertime, we're looking to...

0: summer camp, day camp season, and if your child is not the type to be interested in, you know, canoeing or campfire songs, this is an interesting alternative. All across the province this summer, students in grades 7 to 9 will have the chance to get hands-on experience in the trades with the Nova Scotia Skilled Trades Camps. We're going to hear about that coming up on Information Morning today. Also, we've been talking on the show about Bill C-22, the so-called lawful access bill that would give authorities access to your digital content under certain circumstances. There was a committee hearing yesterday. We'll have more on the show coming up today.
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4: This is World Report. Good morning, I'm Martina Fitzgerald. The Carney government is expected to announce a major energy deal today. The agreement could see up to 1 million metric tons of liquefied natural gas exported annually to Germany. It would come from a planned facility off the northwest coast of BC. But as Georgie Smythe reports, the project still faces hurdles.
5: We look forward to celebrating the formal announcement of this with the NISCA.
6: BC Premier David Eby is upbeat on news of an agreement for a German company to buy tons of liquid natural gas from Solisim's LNG, a proposed floating export facility about 80 kilometres north of Prince Rupert. It's being developed in partnership with NISCA Nation alongside Canadian and US gas producers. Eby was keen to tout the news at a Western Premier's conference alongside Alberta leader Danielle Smith, who's still trying to secure private investment for her proposed oil pipeline.
5: It really reflects what is possible when we work together. And I am so glad to see the federal government joining us to take the foundation that has been built in British Columbia.
6: Eby told Media BC has issued the permit Solisim's LNG needs, but other regulatory and court challenges lay ahead. It still needs final investment approval from its backers. Nonetheless, BC's Energy Minister Adrian Dix says the deal with Germany shows there's energy opportunities for Canada in Europe too.
7: Our big advantage in Western Canada is our access to Asian markets, and that's, I think, obvious to everybody. But this would be good news, having more diversity in the market. Is better than less diversity.
6: Solisim says construction could begin as early as this year if its project schedule goes to plan. Georgie Smythe, CBC News, Vancouver.
4: Former Liberal Environment Minister Stephen Guilbeault is expected to announce today he is resigning as a member of Parliament. Guilbeault has been critical of the changes Prime Minister Mark Carney has made to climate policy. Last year, he quit cabinet after Ottawa's energy deal with Alberta was made public. The stories are painful to recount and often painful to hear, but the Permanent People's Tribunal says it is crucial testimony in its investigation into whether Canada committed genocide. CBC Indigenous reporter Joy Spearchief Morris takes us through some of what the independent tribunal has heard so far.
8: Six of us were transferred into the mush hole, and I was six at the time.
9: Roberta Hill is a residential school survivor. On Tuesday, seven international judges heard from Hill and other survivors who recounted their experiences of abuse while at residential school. The Permanent People's Tribunal is in Montreal this week to hear testimony from over a dozen witnesses, including residential school survivors. Hill, who is from Six Nations, attended Mohawk Institute Residential School in Brantford, Ontario.
8: And after a while, they basically tell you to stop crying and get over it kind of thing. But you don't get over it.
9: Kimberly Murray provided evidence to the tribunal on Monday. She is the former special interlocutor on missing children and unmarked burials.
8: For those little lives stolen, those little lives lost, what great things could they have done if their lives weren't taken by the state?
9: Today, the tribunal will hear testimony from survivors of forced sterilization. An interim ruling is expected on Friday. Joy Spearchief Morris, CBC News, Montreal.
4: Israel says it has killed the newest military chief of Hamas with an airstrike on Gaza City. Gaza health officials say that attack killed a total of 6 people. Israel's military has also been intensifying attacks in Lebanon. The CBC's Willie Lowry has more from Jerusalem.
10: Crowds gather in the Al Ramal neighborhood west of Gaza City, surveying the damage of yet another Israeli airstrike. This one, Israel's military says, targeted Hamas's new military chief, Mohammed Odeh. Israel's defense minister, Israel Katz, said Odeh was killed in the strike and thanked the IDF for the, quote, brilliant execution. Katz said Odeh was responsible for intelligence during the October 7th attacks. Last night's strike comes just 11 days after Israel killed Hamas's previous military leader. The country appears to be increasing its military efforts in both Gaza and Lebanon, despite U.S.-brokered ceasefires in both places. Israel's Prime Minister Benjamin Netanyahu ordered the Israeli military to increase its efforts in Lebanon, where Hezbollah militants continue to attack Israeli soldiers and communities in the north. Netanyahu says, under my directive and that of the defense minister, together with the IDF chief of the general staff, we are intensifying our operation in Lebanon. Lebanon's health ministry says 31 people were killed on Tuesday in Israeli strikes and at least 40 others injured. Yara Hamadeh is with Save the Children in Beirut.
11: We are witnessing intensified airstrikes on civilians.
10: The two countries are expected to enter a fourth round of U.S.-mediated negotiations next week in Washington. Willie Lowry, CBC News, Jerusalem.
4: Iran is beginning to lift its nationwide internet blackout. Authorities restricted access back in January, calling it a wartime necessity. The shutdown has cost Iran's economy an estimated $30 million per day. But now, after 88 days, state authorities say broadband services are back. The head of the World Health Organization is in Democratic Republic of Congo to assess the Ebola outbreak. Tedros Adhanom Ghebreyesus says the crisis is outpacing international efforts to contain it. So far, there are more than 220 suspected Ebola deaths and more than 1,000 presumed cases. As Jennifer LaGrassa reports, as the outbreak grows, Canada is enforcing new travel and immigration restrictions.
12: We're taking the necessary measures to protect Canadians.
13: Canada's Minister of Immigration and Refugees, Lena Metledge-Diab, announced a 90-day pause on processing visas and other immigration documents from citizens of Democratic Republic of Congo, Uganda, and South Sudan. That's because of a large-scale Ebola outbreak in those regions, which has reached 1,000 suspected cases and hundreds of deaths, many of them in Congo.
14: I think we are very low risk in Canada.
13: Federal Health Minister Marjorie Michel says these new measures were driven by the upcoming FIFA World Cup games, which are headed to Canada next month.
14: We are in summertime, and during FIFA, I think the risk will be higher.
13: The government is also ramping up screening for the next 3 months. Starting this weekend, Canadians or foreign nationals who have been to the impacted regions in the past 21 days must have a health assessment. Anyone with symptoms could be transferred to hospital or required to self-isolate.
15: I think it's absolutely a reasonable approach.
13: Dr. Isaac Bogosh is an infectious disease specialist in Toronto. He thinks these measures are helpful.
15: It's going to reduce the already low risk.
13: But he says Canada also needs to increase efforts on the ground to get the outbreak in Central Africa, driven by a rare strain of the Ebola virus, under control, a disease that currently has no approved treatment or vaccine. Jennifer LaGrassa, CBC News, Windsor, Ontario.
4: Getting around on an electric moped or motorcycle in Ontario could soon become more complicated. The province is looking to reclassify them as motor vehicles. Currently, they're e-bikes under provincial law. But as Giacomo Panico reports, owners could soon need a license and insurance.
16: Well, you got your high beams, your low beams, turn signals, horn.
17: Peter Boucher proudly shows off his shiny new electric moped. It follows the existing rules on e-bikes in Ontario, meaning he doesn't need a license, registration, or insurance. Important factors, says Boucher, since he lives on a fixed income.
16: But if they regulate it, I can't afford that, and that's the end of me for, you know, driving my scooter.
17: The CEO of the Insurance Brokers Association of Ontario points out that heavy e-bikes that are more akin to mopeds and motorcycles should be treated differently than bicycles. Colin Simpson says without insurance, governments are often on the hook to cover accident expenses.
18: Because no one individual is likely to be able to afford to pay for the claims that they create and the damage they create through a single vehicle accident. But if you're part of the risk, you need to be part of the solution.
17: If adopted, the changes mean Ontario would be the first province to require insurance for slow-speed electric mopeds. The Canadian Electric Bicycle Association, which represents e-bike retailers, says the government is overreacting to concerns about riders who operate e-bikes illegally on roads and sidewalks. Ontario's Ministry of Transportation says enforcement would only start after a 12-month education campaign, but they wouldn't provide a launch date. Nonetheless, it seems Peter Boucher's time with his cherished moped is running out.
19: I love this thing. I'm going to hate to have to give it up. I really would.
17: Giacomo Panico, CBC News, Ottawa.
4: And that is the latest national and international news from World Report. I'm Martina Fitzgerald. This is CBC News.
0: Good morning, Kate Breton, and welcome to Information Morning for May 27th. Good day, Steve Sutherland here in our Sydney studio. Coming up, time to try out a trade. We're going to check out a new province-wide summer camp, which aims to get young people involved in the skilled trades. Plus, could a billion-dollar stadium be coming to Halifax? All ahead in Hour 1. Hey, welcome to Wednesday morning. You're with CBC in Cape Breton. Winds are calm on the east side of the island, but we have quite a wind up on the west side of the island, especially the northwest. Kapalamoyne showing winds up to 55 kilometers per hour right now. And in Plateau, winds gusting to 92. Right now in Sydney, we have very calm winds, dead calm in the harbor. Temperature is 6 degrees. Rain having moved across the island over the last little while. Winds probably kicked up as that system moved across the island, because when we started out, no rain on the island when we came in this morning. But over the last 2 or 3 hours, that rain has spread and is on its way to Sydney right now. And we have Brian Ray to update you with what's happening in the news.
20: Hi, Steve. A case that was in front of Halifax Supreme Court last week has now been settled. An Ontario woman was suing the town of Glasgow, alleging local police used excessive force in an incident at a festival 4 years ago. But the two parties have now made a confidential deal outside of court. West Hants Regional Municipality has been ordered by a tribunal to enter into a development agreement with a wind farm. Councillors had voted down the proposal last fall. The project is partly owned by Everwind Fuels. They want to build hundreds of turbines across the province to power a green hydrogen facility in Richmond County. And historians looking into a First World War grave site in France say it's the resting place of a soldier from Cape Breton. We'll have more on all of that coming up at 6:30.
0: Right on. Thanks, Brian. We're looking forward to sharing that story with you coming up in the second hour of Information Morning. Today, we have the basics in the news, then Anorak expands on that with interviews with a war historian and with a distant cousin of the soldier whose remains had been identified in northern France. It's a guy who lives in Cincinnati, Ohio. The family is originally from Cape North, but he is the closest distant relative that we could track down. That's coming up in the second hour of Information Morning today. In the meantime, this is the final week of May, which coming up on Monday means it's time for the Bird Hour. The Bird Hour will be going live to air between 6 and 7 o'clock on Monday. We'll have our resident bird experts, Dave and Dave, in to take your calls live about the wild birds of Cape Breton. I've been seeing lots of cool sightings around this spring, and maybe you have too. Call us with your observations, your questions about bird identification or bird behavior coming up Monday on Information Morning for the June edition of the Bird Hour between 6 and 7 live. This coming Monday, June the 1st. Can't believe June is here. Yeah, when I checked out that wind popping up on the west side of the island, it surprised me a bit, because when I first came in this morning, I signed on to the weather information and it was pretty calm around the island. Sure enough, that wind piped up, for instance, in Plateau right after 5 o'clock this morning, just as this low pressure system rolled in. So today we're in for periods of showers giving about 5 millimeters and winds increasing to southeast 20 gusting to 40. We don't have a sweat wind warning in effect, but like I said, winds are gusting at 90 plus right now in parts of the Shetty Camp area. In Inverness this morning, you're getting a southeast wind 25 to 35. By contrast, winds are pretty light in Sydney, but they are starting to come up in the southeast as the system approaches. So 5 millimeters on and off with showers today. Gusty southeasterlies, 20 gusting to 40. Fog patches in the morning and a high today of 7 degrees.
2: Hello, CBC listeners. This is Laurel Brown calling from Hillsborough. O Canada is the title of the spring concerts presented by the award-winning Inverness County Singers and all of the groups of the Young County Singers. There are four chances to see the Singers this season. May 29th, 7:30 p.m. at St. Michael's Parish Hall in East Margaree. May 30th, 7:30 p.m. at the St. Margaret of Scotland Church in Broad Cove. May 31st at 4 p.m. in the afternoon at the Craignish Recreation Center on Route 19. And finally, June 2nd, 7:30 p.m. at St. Mary's Church in Mabu. Admission is by your generous donations at the door. Here in Inverness County, we love CBC.
0: And if you have something going on you'd like to tell us about, share it on Answerback at 1-800-309-5556. You can also drop us an email, psa@cbc.ca. So to start us off today, there has been debate raging for years in Halifax about whether Halifax needs a big new stadium. Well, now there's a new challenger stepping into the ring. According to multiple media reports, an American company called Ridgehaven Developments is pitching a $1.5 billion stadium for Halifax that would be entirely privately funded. This potential venture would include 27,000 seats, retail shops, and hotels. The CBC's Haley Ryan spoke about the project with the mayor of Halifax, Andy Fillmore.
21: What can you tell us about what you know about it?
22: Yeah, well, I'm always eager to meet people that want to make an investment in HRM. So I have had several meetings with the proponent group, as I would with anybody interested in creating jobs in HRM. Right now, there is no proposal. It's just a conversation at this point, so really not much to react to. I'm following the story as it evolves somewhat in the media, perhaps as much as you are, but I haven't met with the proponents in a couple of weeks, so I'm not sure where their storyline is right now.
23: What are your thoughts of having a stadium at all in HRM?
22: Well, the first thought is no public money, so we're clear on that. But if someone wanted to build a stadium, there's no question that that does have bring with a regional benefit. It brings tourism, it fills hotel rooms, it makes restaurants busy. It would help to make Halifax a much more interesting place and a destination. So sports has a long history of enlivening destinations, and Halifax is certainly a destination.
0: Well, I'll take it, he says, as long as I don't have to pay for it. Halifax Mayor Andy Fillmore speaking with Haley Ryan about the pitch from a private developer for a new stadium, a pitch that is not quite a proposal at this point. So last week, Ridgehaven Development's co-founder, Mason Williams, told local media that his company thinks Halifax has lots of potential, and he said the company was eyeing a piece of land near the Halifax airport for the stadium site. But when CBC News reached out to Clayton Developments, part of the current group that owns the land, they said they've already moved on. President Jason Brunt spoke with the CBC's Haley Ryan. Here's Jason.
24: Ridgehaven organization showed up just over a year ago looking to find a way to secure land and hopefully build a stadium. We engaged at that time just to try to understand what would be required for that, and did have several meetings with local government and some of the policies that would need to be enacted for that, but falling a bit short on the data analytics and a little bit of the business plan, we had to move on and use that land for other uses. So that's kind of where we sit right now, is that just the details and the data that would be required to proceed with a project of that magnitude was never fully completed. So we basically decided to move on and use the land for other purposes. That area is a very, very nice piece of land, and it's mainly going to be targeted for more commercial uses off the highway. And there's about 850 acres that in the future, when services are ready, will be a mixed-use housing community.
0: Jason Brunt is president of Clayton Developments, talking with Haley Ryan about a possible plan from Ridgehaven Development to build a $1.5 billion stadium in Halifax. Now, that company said it had been eyeing this site near the airport, but has previously said it's also open to other spots. For its part, Clayton Development says they moved on. They have other plans for that spot near the airport. So Haley did reach out to Ridgehaven on Monday. This company that's been talking about a stadium has yet to receive a response. But in the meantime, the CBC's Molly McNaughton took to the streets to poll Haligonians to see how they feel about a potential $1.5 billion stadium.
25: What are your thoughts of a potential multi-use entertainment stadium in the Halifax area?
1: I guess it would depend what part of the city it is, how accessible it is to the community, and if it's going to include men's and women's teams coming. I think the Tides have been a great addition, and we always want to have more concerts here.
25: Where do you think a stadium could go?
1: I would say just going around the city now and seeing some of the established neighborhoods getting taken down for look-alike buildings is very sad. So I hope wherever it does go wouldn't destroy an existing vibe in the neighborhood, and as well as people's homes. So I think somewhere out of the city. I mean, even when they have the motorsports out near the airport, people who are into that will go to it wherever it is.
3: Well, I personally don't really watch sports, but I think for a city the size of Halifax, it's probably a good opportunity for, you know, growth and for keeping people entertained. So,
25: where would you like to see a stadium that big of a size?
3: You know, I heard through the news that it was to be out towards the airport, which I think is a good use of the space out there. So I think for, like, traffic in the city and for how, you know, valuable the land is in town for, you know, other uses for residential and kind of commercial spaces in town, that kind of footprint is pretty significant. So, you know, I know out around the airport there is big building lots and stuff like that that they could use. So,
25: And it's an American corporation. They're pitching the $1.5 billion stadium and capable of hosting a CFL team. What are your thoughts on that? And they're not looking for public funding either, which I should probably note.
3: Right. Well, I think if, you know, Nova Scotia's ready for something like that, and if it's got the, you know, kind of research behind, if there's enough demand to, you know, cover those kind of costs, I'd be, you know, definitely in favor.
5: Well, I think that it's long overdue. They should have had one for, like, they could have got CFL football down here, which I think the fans would really appreciate. And plus bring in, you know, big acts like Rolling Stones or one of those other big, you know, named acts.
25: Yeah, I guess the Rolling Stones are still touring. Really? So, yeah. Where's the ideal spot?
5: It'd have to be over in Dartmouth, I think, or out in Kearney Lake or out in that area there, because it's just too congested downtown for them to have a stadium downtown.
25: Yeah.
5: And I think, you know, like, for the soccer and all that other stuff, I think it'd really benefit them also.
25: And they're not looking for any public funding.
5: It's a bonus, really. If they're not going to make the taxpayer pay any money, then that's a bonus. They should jump at that proposal, I think. This is a place that's growing all the time, and it needs something to bring in the big acts and more people.
0: Molly McDonald speaking with people in Halifax about their thoughts in a potential $1.5 billion stadium complex being proposed for the Halifax area. You're with CBC in Cape Breton. We are coming up to 23 minutes after 6 o'clock on Cape Breton's Information Morning. Rain spreading across the island this morning and winds picking up from the southeast, getting gusts in the Shettycamp region to 92 kilometers per hour. Winds are light, though, in Sydney Harbor at this point. Temperature in the island is around 6. And up next, it's time to talk tech with Manjula Selvaraja.
6: You have new mail.
7: I'm sorry, Dave. I'm afraid I can't do that.
0: This week in our tech column, a new report by the Ombudsman for the Telecom Industry shows a surge in customer complaints in Canada, the most common gripe being billing issues.
8: Over the past few years, share prices of the three biggest telecom companies in Canada are down. But something else in that industry is up. Complaints about phone, wireless internet, and TV services. That's from a new report by the Commission for Complaints for Telecom Television Services, the agency responsible for resolving disputes customers have with telecom companies. In its mid-year report, the CCTS says it's seen a 61% spike in complaints.
9: So the situation actually appears to be getting worse.
8: Dwayne Winsek watches the industry very closely. He's a professor at the School of Journalism and Communication at Carleton University and director of the Global Media and Internet Concentration Project. Nearly 80% of the complaints in the report are about five companies: Rogers Shaw, TELUS, Bell, Fido, and Kudo. The company with the largest market share in the industry leads the pack.
9: And that is definitely Rogers, accounting for over a third of the complaints. And if you bring its flanker brand Fido in, it's up to 45% of all complaints, down to just one company.
8: Winsek is a critic of the Rogers 2023 acquisition of its once rival, Shaw.
9: Look, in markets that are not ever going to be very competitive and responsive to consumer interests and innovation needs, the last thing that we need is to greenlight a major consolidation, the biggest acquisition in Canadian telecom history. Lo and behold, it went through. And here we are now, 3 years since the consummation of the deal. CCTS complaints off the charts.
8: The CCTS says the top issue it noted in the complaints was billing, especially incorrect charges for monthly service.
10: And out of nowhere, I got a $7 increase on my monthly bill.
8: That's journalist Peter Nowak on the Law Bites podcast, speaking about his own struggle to get a surprise charge removed. Nowak is an expert on the Canadian telecom industry and author of the newsletter Do Not Pass Go.
10: This was actually appalling. I called in and I couldn't get in touch with a human. Instead, I was sent a text message which basically sent me to a conversation with a bot, and the phone, and I was hung up on. And so I asked the bot for a human to call me, and they said, the bot said it would. I did this on two separate occasions. No one ever called me.
8: Matt Hatfield says a part of the problem is the trend of these companies to employ more bots and fewer humans. Hatfield is the executive director of Open Media, a not-for-profit digital advocacy group.
11: I think it's a sign both of AI serving customers poorly and of the remaining humans, frankly, not having enough time to serve customers well.
8: He says Canadians find navigating telecom plans painful.
11: It's trying to get what they think is a good deal when plans are changing all the time and they can't get an honest answer from their provider on what the actual deal is. It's losing track of their plan for, you know, an extra 6 or 12 months and realizing, oh, my promo price had expired and I was paying some wild, completely unreasonable price for all this time.
8: Starting mid-April next year, telecom companies will need to notify customers when a time-limited promotion runs out. It's part of a new set of rules announced by the CRTC this year to bring customers some relief. Also in April 2027, customers will be able to cancel or modify their plans themselves online without having to call the company. Starting mid-June this year, customers don't have to pay extra fees to start, stop, or change a plan.
11: It's better than not doing anything, but this is the CRTC kind of smacking symptoms. The root problem is having too few companies with too much power over the consumer. What would actually fix it is if we just had 10 or 15 available telecom providers, and we could just go to the one that treated consumers well.
8: On the Law Bites podcast, Peter Nowak says he finally took his complaint to the CCTS. In its latest report, the agency says it has an 88% success rate at resolving complaints. It does recommend that customers try to resolve their concern with their service provider before filing a complaint with the CCTS. Dwayne Winsek wants to see bigger changes.
9: Other countries that do well basically stare reality in the face and act accordingly. That is, they realize that these markets are never going to be fully competitive, that they're always going to be oligopolistic, that is highly concentrated. And then they kind of put the regulatory pedal to the metal.
8: Meanwhile, the CCTS has some advice for customers. Check your bills regularly to see that the charges match what you were promised. For CBC Radio, I'm Manjula Selvaraja.
0: Good, Bunjala. Thank you. By the way, Rogers responded to a request from CBC with a statement saying, "We're continuously working to improve our customer service and the experience we deliver with millions of customer interactions every month. Even a small number of complaints is too many, and we know there is more work to do." And Rogers is Canada's largest wireless and national cable company. You're with CBC and Cape Breton. Up next, it's time for your news with Brian Ray at 6:30. And in your weather forecast, we have mainly cloudy skies with periods of showers, fog patches in the morning, and 5 millimeters of rain on the way. That started in earnest over the last couple hours around the island. As I mentioned, winds are really calm around Cape Breton. Right up until that weather system moved in. Then just after 5, those winds kicked up from the southeast in the northwestern highlands. We now have gusts to 90-plus kilometers per hour along the Inverness County coastline. Temperatures around 7 there with an offshore wind. Elsewhere around the island with the winds tending easterly coming onshore, temperatures are more like 5 and 6. We're at 6 degrees in Sydney, 5 degrees in Neal's Harbour this morning, and in St. Peter's, temperature of 5 and 6 degrees. Coming up in the next half hour of Information Morning, we're going to talk about these new trades camps. If your family is looking for a spot for young people to try out, we're looking for kids in grades 7, 8, and 9. Who are interested in summer camps aimed at getting young people involved in the trades. This is a project by the province. We're going to hear more about that in the next half hour of Cape Breton's Information Morning. Time for the news.
20: Good morning. I'm Brian Ray. This is the CBC serving Nova Scotia. Here's what's making news. The town of New Glasgow is settling with an Ontario woman who was suing local police for alleged excessive use of force. Michelle Clute filed a lawsuit against the town after she was arrested outside of the Jubilee Riverfront Festival in July of 2022. Clute was initially charged with illegal possession of liquor and resisting arrest, but a judge later dismissed those charges. She then alleged the officer involved was too rough with her when they took her to the ground and knelt on her back. The case went to trial in Halifax Supreme Court last week, but halfway through, the two sides reached a settlement, though the terms remain confidential. West Hants Regional Municipality has been ordered by a tribunal to enter into a development agreement for a wind farm. The Bear Lake project would have 11 turbines in total, 7 in West Hants. The project is partly owned by Everwind Fuels, which wants to build hundreds of turbines across the province to power a green hydrogen facility in Richmond County. Councillors in West Hants voted down the proposal last fall. Some of their concerns included inadequate fire suppression and the industrialization of forest land, which they argue would discourage residential development. The Nova Scotia Regulatory and Appeals Board says council's refusal was not grounded in evidence. An American company has told various media outlets they want to build a CFL-sized stadium in Halifax. According to Ridgehaven Holdings, the billion-dollar development would also include hotels and housing. But it appears their preferred location off Highway 102 near the Halifax Stanfield Airport is off the table. Jason Brunt is president of Clayton Developments, part of the group who owns that land. He says they met with Ridgehaven about the idea last year, but decided not to move ahead.
12: So that's kind of where we sit right now, is that just the details and the data that would be required to proceed with a project of that magnitude was never fully completed. So we basically decided to move on and use the land for other purposes.
20: CBC News has reached out to Ridgehaven but have not received a response. Yesterday, Halifax Mayor Andy Fillmore said he met with Ridgehaven last month, but it was an early conversation and no plans are currently before the city. The number of Nova Scotia youth playing baseball is rising, but some local associations are struggling to find places to play. Ethan Hunt has this story.
13: The Dartmouth District Minor Baseball Association has been forced to turn away youth looking to pick up the game. Since 2021, youth baseball participation in Nova Scotia has gone up 65%. But according to the association's president, Jeff Van Mulligan, the infrastructure hasn't followed suit.
14: It's really put us into a logistical bind.
13: The association is home to around 1,600 youth in 6 different regional clubs. Van Mulligan thinks a larger complex with multiple fields would bridge the gap.
14: They have 14 fields in Moncton. The post I shared on Facebook was from Kamloops, BC. Again, another dozen fields all in one space. The HRM can totally do that. They need to make the space available for us.
13: City Council says it's not that simple. Tony Mancini is a councillor for Dartmouth East Burnside. He sees the need for an upgrade.
4: Look, I'm a big baseball guy. You'll see me on a baseball field supporting the local teams, especially the kids. I think our youth, as we grow and the city continues to grow, we need to make sure there's lots of facilities for our youth, and we do have a shortage of them right now.
13: The association and City Council plan to discuss what comes next. Ethan Hunt, CBC News, Dartmouth.
20: And historians have identified the gravesite of a Canadian soldier from the First World War. They say it's the resting place of a man originally from Cape Breton. Sergeant Norman Harold McLennan's family was from Cape North, and while there's no known family for McLennan currently living on the island, a distant cousin was found in Cincinnati, Ohio. Kent Rogers says it was interesting to piece together McLennan's story.
15: I have an older sister, and we were both surprised. Neither of us had heard anything from our grandmother or our great-grandparents regarding this, but we've been able to document the fact that they were listed as next of kin for Sergeant McLennan.
20: Rogers plans to attend a ceremony at the gravesite in France on October the 8th. That's the 110th anniversary of McLennan's death. A new headstone will be placed at the site with McLennan's name on it. And that's the news for this hour.
0: All right. Thanks very much, Brian. Looking forward to that conversation later in the program. We have an interview from Anna Rack, who tracked down Kent Rogers, age 77, in Cincinnati, Ohio, a distant relative of Sergeant Norman Harold McLennan, who is identified as the soldier who is in that grave in northern France. That's later in the show after 7 o'clock on Information Morning. So we had rain come west to east across the island starting over the last couple of hours, raining quite heavily in some parts of the island and arriving in Sydney very soon if it's not here yet. Mainly cloudy, periods of showers on and off giving 5 millimeters today. Fog patches in the morning and highs of 7, so on the cool side today and tomorrow. Winds increasing to southeast 20, gusting to 40. Right now it's dead calm in Sydney Harbor, but winds have been building around parts of the island, especially as this low pressure system moves west to east. So wind from the southeast today, 7 degrees, periods of showers. Overnight tonight, lows getting down to 4, winds turning northeasterly at around 20, and some showers with fog overnight. And then for your Thursday, showers in the morning, periods of rain in the afternoon, 10 to 20 millimeters tomorrow, northeast winds 20 gusting to 40, and we're looking for highs around 6-ish. So temperatures on the cool side for today and tomorrow, 7 today, 6 tomorrow. And then as we head into the weekend, it looks like a chance of showers on Friday. And whereas we were looking for showers on Saturday, it now looks like a mix of sun and cloud, but cool temperatures around 7, but maybe a mix of sun and cloud on Saturday before returning to showers on Sunday. Around the island this morning, temperatures are mostly between 4 and 7, 4, 5, 6 degrees in the CBRM. Victoria County is around 5 or 6. Richmond is around 6 degrees, and temperatures along the coast of Inverness County around 7. With that offshore wind coming in, gusting to 92 at Plateau. 23 minutes before 7 o'clock, up next time for sports with John Hancock out of Halifax. Welcome back, John.
16: Hi there.
0: So it looks like the Knights made a sweep of it.
16: Yeah, I know there are a lot of surprised people out there, although you could feel it while when this series was going that Colorado just was missing too much with injuries, and they just didn't have the zip that they had in the first two series where they easily advanced. Captain Mark Stone and Cole Smith scored the goals for Vegas. Carter Hart stopped 20 shots, 2-1 the final, and Vegas takes the series in 4 straight. Tough to swallow for an Avalanche team who won the President's Trophy for the best regular season record, and it easily won those first two rounds. Chicago, by the way, in 2013 was the last team to finish first overall and win the Stanley Cup in the same season. Jared Bednar, Colorado coach.
17: Humility is certainly a word you can use for it. I think that's losing sucks, and losing 4 straight is worse, and I think the further you go, the worse it gets. But I'll say this, like, from day one, our guys gave us everything they got. It's a very, very good team that we lost to, and we'll have to reflect on our season and our series and go from there.
16: So Vegas gets some time to recuperate while watching the Montreal Canadiens and the Carolina Hurricanes. Game four of that Eastern Final tonight in Montreal. Carolina up 2-1. Montreal coach Martin Saint-Louis.
2: We try to steer our players to just play the game that's in front of us. We have all the tools. And we've shown great maturity throughout the season. We're playing a very immature team. I don't know if we can match that maturity, but like I think like we need to elevate ours a little bit because I feel we have all the tools.
16: From the Stanley Cup to the Memorial Cup in Kelowna, the Kitchener Rangers won their third straight round-robin game and advanced directly to the Memorial Cup championship game on Sunday. Jack Pridham had a goal and an assist. Dylan Edwards set up 2. 3-2 they beat Chicoutimi. Christian Kirsch stopped 26 shots in the Kitchener net. Kitchener coach Jussi Ahokas, though, was upset after the game. One of his players, Christian Humphreys, had his foot deliberately stomped on 3 times by Chicoutimi's Jordan Tourigny, who received a match penalty for kicking.
18: Stomping with the skate, that's not tough hockey. That's coward hockey. That's not in our values. If someone does that, that's the cheapest thing what you can do in hockey. Yeah, we'll see how Humphreys is. I don't know yet. I like tough hockey. I like physical hockey. But that's nothing to do with playing well.
16: Everett Silvertips will face the Kelowna Rockets tonight. At the World Men's Hockey Championship, Canada came back from 2 goals down to beat Czechia 3-2 and finished round-robin play with 7 straight wins. Sidney Crosby set up both goals from captain Macklin Celebrini.
19: Yeah, it doesn't hurt playing with 71, for sure. I'd like to bury a few. I've had some chances, so hopefully the goals go in. But as long as we're getting them and we're winning games, that's all that matters. But hopefully it keeps going like this.
16: John Tavares scored the game winner midway through the third. Canada will face the U.S. in a quarterfinal Thursday morning at 11:20 our time. The Americans just managed to get into the playoffs after beating Austria in a must-win game. Other quarterfinal matchups include Norway against Latvia. Finland will play Czechia. Sweden will play undefeated Switzerland. NBA playoffs. Canadian Shai Gilgeous-Alexander, 32 points. Oklahoma City Thunder beat San Antonio 127-114 to go up 3-2 in the Western Conference Final. The Thunder held Victor Wembanyama to just 20 points. And San Antonio will be hosting Game 6. The winner of this will face the New York Knicks in the finals. In the Canadian Elite Basketball League, Curtis Hollis scored 18. Niagara River Lions beat Montreal Alliance 87-72. In baseball, the Toronto Blue Jays hit 3 home runs, one of them a grand slam from Jesus Sanchez, his first. He drove in 6, and the Jays beat the Miami Marlins 8-1. Ernie Clement and Yohendrick Pinyongo also hit homers, and Spencer Miles picked up his second win. Kevin Gausman will start the rubber match this afternoon. Red Sox lost their game to Atlanta. Yankees all over Kansas City 15-1, and the Orioles beat the AL East leading Tampa Bay Rays. And in French Open tennis, Canadians Victoria Mboko and Félix Auger-Aliassime both advanced to the second round with big wins yesterday. Aliassime won his in 5 sets over Germany's Daniel Altmaier. There you go.
0: All right, good. Thanks for the roundup, John.
16: Have a good one.
0: And don't forget, coming up Monday, it's the Bird Hour on Information Morning, the first Monday in June. If you can believe it, we're into the final week of May. We'll take your calls live on Information Morning between 6 and 7 o'clock on Monday morning with Dave and Dave. So we mentioned this earlier in the show. This summer, students can pick up a hammer and a wrench at camps across the province. They're calling it the Nova Scotia Apprenticeship Agency's Youth Skilled Trades Camps. They're designed to give students in grades 7, 8, 9 a hands-on experience with different trades. We're going to hear from Nolan Young, who's the Minister for the Department of Labor, Skills and Immigration. He spoke about the trades camps with the CBC's Carolyn Ray.
21: Tell me, what's the goal with these camps?
22: You know, the goal would be we're looking at just connecting, looking at some of the amazing opportunities we have right here in Nova Scotia with the growth in housing and defense and energy and infrastructure. And the goal is to connect youth early on to get exposure. Like, we know that the earlier on that you have exposure, especially in the trade sector, to know what you like and know what you don't like, you'll have better outcomes in the end. So the goal is to continue the growth of the trades in the province.
21: Can you give us a sense of the different trades that these students will get to try?
22: Yeah, certainly. I mean, I don't want to leave any out, but we have from carpentry to electrical, welding, plumbing, automotive service, refrigeration, air conditioning, heavy equipment operation, the culinary trades, boat building. It's a really great cross-section of opportunities out there for youth. So we're really excited to have to be putting this on.
21: And will each camp focus on one of those skills, or will they get to test a wide variety?
22: No, and that's the great thing. So there'll be the safety is critically important. So there'll be a safety component, but then, you know, you have an opportunity, you could try multiple trades. And, you know, if you tried electrical and you don't like it, maybe you can move on to welding and you do like it. So it's really to connect youth, to get them to understand what they like.
21: And how hands-on does it get?
22: No, it's going to be hands-on. And that's why the safety piece is so critically important, is to, you know, to understand all the procedures and the tools and stuff, and then to have the ability to do hands-on under supervision of a skilled instructor.
21: You've run camps like this in the past. What kind of reception have you seen?
22: I'll tell you, they have been incredibly, incredibly well attended. And the feedback that we've received back has been tremendous, both from the youth and from the parents. So, you know, spaces will fill up quickly. So we urge anybody who's interested to connect online and register early.
21: How many participants is there room for?
22: We'll have 1,500 camp spaces. So there'd be 1,500 participants over the summer, next March break. So it's a good cohort of youth from one end of the province to the other end of the province that'd be well represented.
21: Now, you were an instructor at NSCC before getting into politics, so you have some experience here. What broader skills do you hope these students gain?
22: Yeah, I'm also a Red Seal myself, so I just really hope, you know, when you look at just the tremendous opportunities out there, and with, in particular, the skilled trades, you know, some people take the university route, some may want to go through the skilled trades route, just to know that there's really good paying jobs out there. They're highly in demand, and just to build the confidence that you can get so when you choose your career, you have a really well-balanced, informed decision.
21: I'm assuming there wasn't a camp like this when you were younger. What would it have meant to you to go to something like this?
22: I think it would have made all the difference in the world. You know, from my personal experience, I tried the university route. I realized quickly it wasn't for me. And ended up taking a pathway. There's many different ones, but I took the direct entry pathway into the trade, started on the end of a shovel and worked my way up. And the other great thing, too, is once you complete a trade, there's many other opportunities, whether it be in safety or inspection or project management. So having these foundational skills right here leads to an endless career opportunities that are out there.
21: And for those who don't know, why don't you tell us, what trade did you end up in?
22: I'm a steam fitter, and then I ended up as a welding inspector. And my wife is actually a steam fitter as well, and she ended up as a safety officer.
21: Yeah, and why did you like that career? What drew you to that?
22: To be honest, I just kind of fell into it. You know, started when you go in direct entry, you could start in a laboring position, which gives you an opportunity to see all the trades, right? So I ended up taking the pipe fitting route, ended up in Alberta. But I think the great thing is when you look at the growth in defense and manufacturing and in energy and stuff we have right here in Nova Scotia, we're actually creating opportunities for a long-term growth with good paying jobs. You know, we need people to operate the cranes, to build the houses, to build the hospitals and schools. And it's just such an exciting time right now in the province.
21: And what is it about that age in particular, grades 7 to 9, that you think it's ideal to target them?
22: Yeah, I just, you know, statistically, the earlier that you have exposure, the higher success rate you'll have. I found that if you wait until the grade 12 year, the last year, you may just be have not the better informed decision. So to be able to try a trade, and even when you look at taking some of the opportunities in the high school system too, that's just a critically impressionable, important time. And like I said, we're just so excited for all the learners. We're so excited at the opportunities, and I'm really excited.
21: And Minister, will you be heading to camp this summer to go check it out?
22: If my schedule permits, I will 100% be there. It's something that's near and dear as a Red Seal, and just to be approachable and talk to and have those interactions. So it's something I'm really hoping to be able to participate in.
21: Well, thanks for joining us this morning and telling us about it.
22: Yeah, fantastic. Thank you very much for taking the time to get the message out. And we're really excited. I encourage all our listeners or parents to check online and register early. Thank you. Have a great day.
0: Nolan Young is Minister for the Department of Labor, Skills and Immigration, speaking with Carolyn Ray. Applications are open now for these trades camps for students in grades 7, 8, and 9. Search for Nova Scotia Youth Skilled Trades Camps. Today, we have periods of showers giving about 5 millimeters accumulation. Southeast winds, 20 gusting to 40 ahead of us, and a high of 7 degrees. So it's not getting much warmer than where it is now. Right now in Sydney, we have a temperature of 5. Wind still to build, but it's breezy right now on the west coast, especially in the Shettycamp region where we're getting southeast winds coming down the mountains, gusting to 90 plus in some areas. 5 degrees in Sydney starting the day. And that rain should be moving into Sydney soon if you haven't seen it yet. Well, coming up later in the show, we have Health Hacks with Mary Jane Hampton on navigating the healthcare system. That's coming up after 8 o'clock today. And this week on the latest episode of the CBC podcast, The Dose, with Dr. Brian Goldman. With allergy season in full swing, many people are dealing with itchy, watery, and red eyes. And that's the subject of this week's The Dose podcast, Redness in Your Eyes. And experts say redness can stem from a wide range of causes, everything from common seasonal allergies, like many people get at this time of year, to more serious infections. The guest this week is University of Calgary ophthalmologist Dr. Helen Chung in an episode they're calling, Should I Be Worried About My Red Eyes?
1: In my practice, the most common reasons would be things like ocular surface disease, dry eye, blepharitis. Then there's also allergic conjunctivitis, and then things like viral conjunctivitis, exposures, that type of thing. Irritants, chemicals, sometimes patients' own eye drops can cause them to have a reaction. So anything that could enter the eye and cause, irritation or inflammation. So if you're noticing a vesicular rash, so like red dots around, could be related to shingles or herpes, and those with a red eye warrant an eye exam because these viruses can affect any part of the eye. Just in general, so how to avoid a red eye related to an infection, right? So you want to practice good hand hygiene, avoid close quarters with other people who are displaying upper respiratory tract infection symptoms, if you can. And if not, then doing things like wearing a mask or washing your hands so that you're decreasing the chances of spread. Not sharing linens, eye drops, makeup with, again, patients displaying these types of symptoms. And you yourself, then, if you are developing some of the viral conjunctivitis symptoms, so like a red or pink eye with itchiness, tearing, and all of that, then just also acknowledging that you might be someone who's spreading things. So practicing not sharing your stuff with others. For redness from dry eyes, like taking breaks if you're using the computer a lot, using the artificial tears and blinking properly can be a major benefit to people with just subtle dryness and things like that.
0: Ophthalmologist Helen Chung, the guest on the latest episode of The Dose with Brian Goldman. You're with CBC in Cape Breton. 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And today in our column on how technology affects your life, Bill 22 is in the news today. That's the proposed bill in Ottawa that would provide so-called lawful access to digital communications. This is legislation which has some tech companies threatening to pull out of the country. This week, Francis Sims puts C-22 under the microscope. Francis, good morning.
3: Good morning.
0: So let's start with Bill C-22 and what the federal government is trying to accomplish here.
3: So Bill C-22 is what's called a lawful access bill. It was tabled in March of 2026. And some of the provisions actually started in a previous bill called C-2, the Strong Borders Act. But there's two main parts of this bill. One is, part one is, it makes it easier for police and CSIS to get subscriber information and metadata. And what I mean by that is if a police officer, say, goes to a company like WhatsApp, like Meta, or, you know, the company that owns, say, Instagram, and it says, I think there's something happening here, some sort of cyberbullying, and I want to get that info. I want to know if this person is on your platform. Right now, the company may or may not say tell the police that information without a warrant. So now with this new bill, the first step is the police can ask, is this person on your platform, number one? And then number two, it asks these providers to hold on to what's called metadata for potentially up to 1 year. And that information could include things like your IP address, your name, the websites you visited, not necessarily the data that you actually looked at or you wrote, but the sort of identifying information about who you were. And their argument is that in the case of some sort of sextortion or cyberbullying, it's very difficult when everybody's using anonymous accounts. And if you're not requiring the provider to hold on to that data, well, they could delete their account and they're gone next month and the police can't do anything about it. And then part two basically lets the Minister of Public Safety order some tech companies to build technical capabilities for surveillance. And this is really the critical piece here, the piece that the encryption fight is really all about, because many of these platforms, the communication is encrypted, and they're arguing that you shouldn't be allowed to basically create a surveillance network.
0: So on that point, how would it affect personal privacy when it comes to this bill?
3: I think for the average Canadian that lives their life,

0: arguing that, well, if you're using that communication and you're doing something that's illegal or harmful to people, well, we should be able to figure out who you are. But some people fear that if there's government overreach or their views, you know, are maybe legal but don't align with the government's views, then that's a risk for them and that they shouldn't be allowed to do that.
1: So on this front, I mean, the Globe and Mail reported this week, a senior manager with CSIS saying part of our problem is that we have other allies who are contacting us over international investigations, which have Canadian components, and we don't have the powers that they do to access people's digital communications. So we're trying to even the playing field with the other Five Eyes members, for instance. So that being said, a lot of these companies are already subject to the U.S. Cloud Act, which is my understanding, which already compels these companies to hand over user data when asked in the United States. So why are they threatening to leave Canada?
0: Yeah, so it's interesting that the U.S. has this Cloud Act. There was some talk many years ago when China had a similar act put in place, and they were arguing, well, you know, you can't do anything in China without being surveilled. Now there's the Cloud Act in the United States where they can ask for the data basically for national security reasons at any point in time. The difference, though, is that they don't have any method to break the encryption, as so we understand. Whereas in Canada, the proposal for the law is that if you're using an encrypted app that allows you to communicate without anybody knowing, that even if law enforcement, say, in the United States was able to get access to that data, they might not be able to decrypt it at all. So basically, it would just look like garbledygook. And there was a case, I think, at one point in California where somebody went into a community center and killed a bunch of people, sadly, and then the police wanted Apple to break the encryption code. Apple said no. In the end, the police found their own way to basically hack the device. But that's the kind of argument here, is that in the U.S., they can access that data if they need to for national security purposes, but they're not requiring the provider to provide that unencrypted data to them. And these providers, what they're arguing is that if you're creating some sort of way for people to get into your network to get that data, that's a risk for them, and that could potentially be exploited by hackers down the road to get access to data. And so even though you're doing it for potentially good reasons, you're creating a vulnerability that could harm people later on as well.
1: So who is threatening to pull out?
0: The major providers are threatening to pull out. So Signal, WhatsApp, they're talking about pulling out. Apple could pull their encrypted cloud features out of Canada. They have enhanced protection. So basically, if you're in Canada and you wanted to encrypt your data that you have on your Apple device in the cloud, well, you can do that through the enhanced protection. In the UK, they passed this law, a similar law to this, and Apple pulled out that particular encryption piece. They say, well, there's no point in us encrypting the data in the cloud if you're going to tell us that we have to be able to give you unencrypted data when you want it. And so all the big tech firms are threatening to pull out. I'm not sure who will pull out in the end. We've seen this fight happen in other countries. In the UK, it happened. And in the end, what the UK government agreed to do is not to surveil any Americans, but they were still allowed basically to ask for this surveillance data on their own citizens. So different countries have tried this with limited success. But definitely the Canadian law is pushing the boundary in terms of, being out in front and asking for this kind of system to be put in place so they could get the data later on.
1: Very interesting. Francis, thanks for the backgrounder.
0: Yeah, my pleasure, Steve. Thank you.
1: Francis Sims at Humber, originally from Sydney, by the way. Coming up later in the program, representatives of big tech companies appeared before MPs at the Public Safety Committee hearing yesterday, which went late into the evening last night. They are pushing back. We're going to have an interview with David Gerhardt, head of the Department of Computer Science at the University of Manitoba, on the testimony yesterday at the Public Safety Committee on C-22. You're with CBC and Cape Breton. Let's check in on your news headlines with Brian Ray.
2: Hi, Steve. An Ontario woman and the town of New Glasgow have come to a settlement in a case that was in front of Halifax Supreme Court last week. It stemmed from an incident outside a festival 4 years ago, with the woman alleging that local police used excessive force. The terms of the settlement have been kept confidential. An American company says it wants to build a stadium in Halifax, but the property they had targeted does not appear to be an option anymore. The group that owns the land near the Halifax Stanfield Airport says the two parties did speak but decided not to move ahead. And some baseball associations say infrastructure in the province isn't keeping up with demand. The number of youths playing the sport in Nova Scotia is up significantly over the past 5 years. We will have more on all of that in our 7:30 newscast.
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3: 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How would us regular folks find out quickly? We'll talk to Kyle MacDonald, the creator of the Apocalypse Early Warning System, coming up on The Current.
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4: This is World Report. Good morning, I'm Martina Fitzgerald. The Carney government is expected to announce a major energy deal today. The agreement could see up to 1 million metric tons of liquefied natural gas exported annually to Germany. It would come from a planned facility off the northwest coast of BC. But as Georgie Smythe reports, the project still faces hurdles.
5: We look forward to celebrating the formal announcement of this with the NISCA.
6: BC Premier David Eby is upbeat on news of an agreement for a German company to buy tons of liquid natural gas from Solisim's LNG, a proposed floating export facility about 80 kilometres north of Prince Rupert. It's being developed in partnership with NISCA Nation alongside Canadian and US gas producers. Eby was keen to tout the news at a Western Premier's conference alongside Alberta leader Daniel Smith, who's still trying to secure private investment for her proposed oil pipeline.
5: It really reflects what is possible when we work together. And I am so glad to see the federal government joining us to take the foundation that has been built in British Columbia.
6: Eby told media BC has issued the permit Solisim's LNG needs, but other regulatory and court challenges lay ahead. It still needs final investment approval from its backers. Nonetheless, BC's Energy Minister Adrian Dix says the deal with Germany shows there's energy opportunities for Canada in Europe too.
7: Our big advantage in Western Canada is our access to Asian markets, and that's, I think, obvious to everybody. But this would be good news, having more diversity in the market. It is better than less diversity.
6: Solisim says construction could begin as early as this year if its project schedule goes to plan. Georgie Smythe, CBC News, Vancouver.
4: Longtime federal minister Stephen Guilbeault is expected to announce today he is resigning his seat in the House of Commons. The environmental activist has expressed unease with the direction of the Carney government, how it's rolled back key pillars of Canada's climate and environmental policy. As Kate McKenna reports, Guilbeault is not the only one raising concerns.
8: So Stephen Guilbeault was a fantastic colleague, you know, and he's not only from Quebec, he was my neighbor sitting next to me when he was a minister.
9: Health Minister Marjorie Michel is one of several Liberal cabinet ministers who say they're sorry to see Stephen Guilbeault go.
8: I really appreciate his work, his advocacy, and I'm fully respectful of his decision.
9: Sources tell CBC News this morning the Liberal MP is expected to tell his caucus colleagues he's planning to resign as a member of parliament. Guilbeault has been critical of the Carney government's moves to roll back climate and environmental policy, some of which was put in place when Guilbeault was environment minister under Justin Trudeau. He resigned from cabinet last November after the prime minister unveiled plans to work with Alberta to build a new pipeline to the west coast. When the next phase of that deal was announced earlier this month, Guilbeault said he was reflecting on his future. Current Environment Minister Julie DeBrusen downplayed concerns.
10: Look, I think that we have a caucus that cares deeply about the environment, fighting climate change, and also about how we're going to build our country in this moment.
9: But Guilbeault is not the only MP feeling uneasy. More than a dozen Liberals recently wrote to the Prime Minister expressing concerns about the compromises being made to get more things built in Canada. Kate McKenna, CBC News, Ottawa.
4: The war in Iran and the push for a peace deal will be a major focus for U.S. President Donald Trump and his cabinet today. Trump is still insisting his administration and Iran have largely negotiated a peace deal. But negotiations appear to be in flux, with talks complicated by what the U.S. called defensive strikes carried out against Iran on Monday. The head of the World Health Organization is in Democratic Republic of Congo to assess the Ebola outbreak. Tedros Adhanom Ghebreyesus says the crisis is outpacing international efforts to contain it. So far, there are more than 220 suspected Ebola deaths and more than 1,000 presumed cases. As Jennifer LaGrassa reports, as the outbreak grows, Canada is enforcing new travel and immigration restrictions.
2: We're taking the necessary measures to protect Canadians.
11: Canada's Minister of Immigration and Refugees, Lena Metledge-Diab, announced a 90-day pause on processing visas and other immigration documents from citizens of Democratic Republic of Congo, Uganda, and South Sudan. That's because of a large-scale Ebola outbreak in those regions, which has reached 1,000 suspected cases and hundreds of deaths, many of them in Congo.
8: I think we are very low risk in Canada.
11: Federal Health Minister Marjorie Michel says these new measures were driven by the upcoming FIFA World Cup games, which are headed to Canada next month.
8: We are in summertime, and during FIFA, I think the risk will be higher.
11: The government is also ramping up screening for the next 3 months. Starting this weekend, Canadians or foreign nationals who have been to the impacted regions in the past 21 days must have a health assessment. Anyone with symptoms could be transferred to hospital or required to self-isolate.
12: I think it's absolutely a reasonable approach.
11: Dr. Isaac Bogosh is an infectious disease specialist in Toronto. He thinks these measures are helpful.
12: It's going to reduce the already low risk.
11: But he says Canada also needs to increase efforts on the ground to get the outbreak in Central Africa, driven by a rare strain of the Ebola virus, under control, a disease that currently has no approved treatment or vaccine. Jennifer LaGrassa, CBC News, Windsor, Ontario.
4: Politicians in Bolivia are changing the law to make it easier to deploy armed forces to respond to civil unrest. Police fired tear gas at protesters. Some responded by lighting firecrackers, the latest confrontation in 4 weeks of social and political turmoil. Bolivians are struggling with a cost of living crisis, and demonstrators want President Rodrigo Paz to roll back austerity measures. He has responded by cutting his salary and those of his cabinet ministers. The stories are painful to recount and often painful to hear, but the Permanent People's Tribunal says they are crucial testimony in its investigation into whether Canada committed genocide. CBC Indigenous reporter Joy Spearchief Morris takes us through some of what the independent tribunal has heard so far.
13: Six of us were transferred into the mush hole, and I was six at the time.
14: Roberta Hill is a residential school survivor. On Tuesday, seven international judges heard from Hill and other survivors who recounted their experiences of abuse while at residential school. The Permanent People's Tribunal is in Montreal this week to hear testimony from over a dozen witnesses, including residential school survivors. Hill, who was from Six Nations, attended Mohawk Institute Residential School in Brantford, Ontario.
13: And after a while, they basically tell you to stop crying and get over it type thing. But you don't get over it.
14: Kimberly Murray provided evidence to the tribunal on Monday. She is the former special interlocutor on missing children and unmarked burials.
13: For those little lives stolen, those little lives lost, what great things could they have done if their lives weren't taken by the state?
14: Today, the tribunal will hear testimony from survivors of forced sterilization. An interim ruling is expected on Friday. Joy Spearchief Morris, CBC News, Montreal.
4: Canadians are turning to artificial intelligence for medical advice, but it seems most of us want AI to support doctors, not replace them. Christine Birak has details.
15: A new survey shows nearly half of Canadians have tried using AI for medical advice, but many don't trust it. Nearly 7 in 10 would rather wait 2 weeks to see a doctor than get an instant AI diagnosis.
16: And even the people who told us they have really poor access to care, even they are saying that they would rather wait for a human doctor than
15: David Valentin is with Liaison Strategies, the firm that did the poll.
16: I think the worry now from the population is, what if it affects me? What if my care is diminished as a result of these new tools? What if my information is hacked or released in some way?
17: A second thing is, people are really worried about the role of big tech companies in AI, and they're worried about the profit motives of these companies and how that might...
15: Dr. Anmol Verma is a professor of AI research and education in medicine at the University of Toronto. As doctors' offices across the country roll out AI technology to take notes rather than writing them by hand, Only 31% of those surveyed say they support doctors using that kind of AI during their visits.
17: It was surprising that
15: Burma says policymakers need to do a better job reassuring Canadians that patient privacy is really being protected.
17: It is absolutely true that there is a risk of losing trust in the system, and we can't afford to do that.
15: Most experts say they wouldn't rely on AI for specific medical advice or share personal health information, but say it can be useful for learning about conditions and even helping patients prepare questions for a doctor's visit. Christine Burak, CBC News, Toronto.
4: That is the latest national and international news from World Report. I'm Martina Fitzgerald. This is CBC News.
18: Good morning, Cape Breton, and welcome back to Information Morning for Wednesday, May the 27th. Good day, Steve Sutherland here. Coming up, the problem with pot, why the IWK is sounding the alarm over cannabis use among young people, plus unknown no more. We hear the story of a previously unidentified Cape Breton soldier buried in northern France after the First World War. We have rain spreading across the island this morning, raining all around Cape Breton. Last to get the rain was the Sydney area out towards Glace Bay. Right now, raining all over the island. We have temperatures mostly between, say, 5 and 7. Also coming up in this hour of Information Morning, we have Adam Cook on Richmond County Council. First up, though, we have Brian Ray on the news headlines.
19: Good morning, Steve. The town of Neglasgow is settling with an Ontario woman who was suing local police for alleged excessive use of force. It stems from an incident outside the Jubilee Riverfront Festival 4 years ago. The case went to trial in Halifax Supreme Court last week, but the two sides have now reached an agreement, though the details have been kept confidential. An American company says it wants to bring a CFL-sized stadium to Halifax, but it's not clear where it might go. Property that the group had been eyeing near the Halifax Stanfield Airport now appears to be off the table. And there is an immediate need for more baseball infrastructure in Nova Scotia. That's according to some local associations who say youth membership is way up, but they need a place to play. We'll have more on all of that coming up at 7:30.
18: So for today, showers on and off, giving 5 millimeters. It started to back off a little bit along parts of Route 19, which had the heavy rain earlier, now raining quite a bit in Sydney. Mainly cloudy otherwise, fog patches in the morning and cool today, high of 7. So 5 millimeters today and increasing southeast winds, 20 gusting to 40. It's going to be cool overnight and chilly tomorrow too, 4 degrees overnight, and tomorrow 6 degrees with more rain on the way. Right now in Sydney, the temperature's at 5.
20: Hello, Cape Breton. My name is Denise Kendall, and I sing with the Alara Vocal Ensemble. Please join us on Saturday, June 20th at 7 p.m. at the Savoy Theatre for Hello Sunshine, a celebration in song. Our concert will celebrate the joy of the summer season and packed full of positive vibes and fun. You'll hear an uplifting mix of pop, folk, singer-songwriter favorites. And we've also got some special guest artists, including Robin Cathcart, Bree Kelly, and Paul Gatchell. To reserve your tickets, please call 902-549-0329. We'd love to see you there. Alara listens to CBC Cape Breton. Let the sun shine.
18: So as reported in the news today, an unidentified grave from the First World War now has an identity. And as it turns out, it belongs to a Cape Bretoner. The grave is located in a cemetery for British soldiers in northern France. The Department of National Defense says that through extensive historical research, DND can confirm that the grave belongs to Sergeant Norman Harold McLennan, whose family is from Cape North. Alexandra McKinnon is a historian with DND. She spoke with the CBC's Anna Rack.
21: So Sergeant McLennan's early life is a little bit tricky to trace. From his records, we know that he was a career soldier. So he enlisted in the Royal Canadian Regiment in 1905. And at the time, he said he was born in Montreal, but he gave a few different dates of birth, and we haven't been able to track down that information specifically. But we know that his family was from Cape North in Cape Breton, and that his dad, John McLennan, grew up on a homestead in the big Intervale Cape North, where his grandfather had settled after leaving a village in the Highlands of Scotland. We know his parents were John and Elizabeth McLennan, and that Sergeant McLennan, or Norman, was the oldest of six siblings.
1: What was his military background really like?
21: So Sergeant McLennan is the first career soldier that we've identified. So he is serving with the Royal Canadian Regiment long before the First World War breaks out. He enlisted with the Royal Canadian Regiment in Quebec on the 13th of April, 1905. When the First World War breaks out, the Royal Canadian Regiment actually becomes the first Canadian unit to serve outside of Canada during the conflict. But they actually head to Bermuda. They're involved in garrison duty there, relieving members of the British Permanent Force for service on the Western Front. And so Sergeant McLennan serves in Bermuda, and then he heads to the Western Front in late 1915 with other members of the Royal Canadian Regiment. We know that he serves on the Western Front for nearly a year. He's involved in various actions across the Western Front. But on the 8th of October, 1916, the Canadian Corps is involved in a battle called the Battle of the Ancre Heights, which is part of the broader Battle of the Somme. We know that the Royal Canadian Regiment is one of eight Canadian battalions tasked with capturing Regina Trench. So that's the name of a strategically important German defensive position, fortifying the high ground there. And during that attack, members of the RCR advance into Regina Trench, but they're attacked from all sides. They're unable to move forward. And ultimately, surviving members are driven out of Regina Trench. And we know that as a retreat takes place, some wounded men are ultimately retrieved by search parties, but only 140 members of that unit were fit for service the next day. And among the missing after that action was Sergeant McLennan.
1: Wow. So, yes, I saw that it was he was marked as wounded, and then he was marked as wounded and missing, and then much later on pronounced dead. So what else? Do you know anything else about really how that all happened?
21: Yeah, so we have very little information about his actual death. We know that he's killed in action, but what we do know is based partially on the recovery location. So when this unknown soldier was found in the immediate post-war battlefield clearances, he was found in a location that indicates, or rather he was found in a location consistent with the medical evacuation process. And that would make sense based on that information that he's reported wounded and then wounded and missing. It seems as if he dies in the process of being evacuated from the battlefield. But ultimately, for one reason or another, his body is lost. And while he's identified as an unknown sergeant of the Royal Canadian Regiment at the time, that direct connection to Sergeant McLennan isn't made. And when this case was brought forward to us, part of our work is determining not only that this grave could be that of Sergeant McLennan, but that there's no one else who could be buried there. This research is based exclusively on historical research, so it's important that we be as thorough as possible. And in this instance, we were able to determine that no one else could be buried in that grave.
18: Alexandra McKinnon is a historian with the Department of National Defense, speaking with Anorak about the grave of an unknown soldier from the First World War in northern France, which has been identified as the grave of Sergeant Norman Harold McLennan, whose family comes from Cape North. And Anna was able to reach a distant family member of Sergeant McLennan in the United States. Kent Rogers is 77. He lives in Cincinnati, Ohio.
1: So how are you related to Sergeant Norman Harold McLennan?
3: Well, my grandmother and my great-grandmother and grandfather were McLennans. Yes, they came over from Scotland and to Nova Scotia. And eventually they moved on from there, but certainly there's that tie to Nova Scotia and Cape Breton.
1: So how did it feel for you to really hear about such a distant relative being identified?
3: Well, I was very surprised, and I have an older sister, and we were both surprised. Neither of us had heard any thing from our grandmother or our great-grandparents regarding this, but we've been able to document the fact that they were listed as next of kin for Sergeant McLennan.
1: Wow. So you've never heard of Sergeant McLennan before until now?
3: No.
1: Oh, my gosh. You just learned about a whole new relative. That's pretty exciting.
3: I did.
1: Yeah. Have you ever been to Cape Breton yourself?
3: No, I have not.
1: No? Do you have plans to?
3: Oh, yeah, I'd love to.
1: It's beautiful up here. You got to come.
3: Yes, I definitely want to see Nova Scotia.
1: Is there anything that, like, about Sergeant McLennan's story that, like, really fascinated you?
3: Certainly, just the connection to my great grandparents and to my grandmother, and I was, you know, of course, fascinated by the family tie, and it looks like Sergeant McLennan would be a distant cousin of mine. You know, my wife and I are planning to go over for the to France for the ceremony at the Courcelette Cemetery on October 8th, which would be the 110th anniversary of Sergeant McLennan's death. There will be a new headstone that will be engraved because right now it's a headstone of an unidentified sergeant, and it will be, you know, a headstone with his name on it.
1: So how are you feeling about going on that whole journey all the way across the pond?
3: Well, starting to make plans now, and we're pretty excited about it, actually. And, you know, in one journey, we'll be able to not only connect with, you know, Sergeant McLennan's role in World War One, but also journey over to Normandy area for the World War II landings that we never have had a chance to visit. So it's going to be an interesting trip.
18: Kent Rogers of Cincinnati speaking about his distant cousin, Sergeant Norman Harold McLennan of Cape North, and Kent is going to visit the grave this fall. You're with CBC in Cape Breton. We're 21 minutes after 7 o'clock, an information morning in Cape North. You can hear us at 90.1 on the FM dial. This morning in Bay St. Lawrence, we have a temperature of 7 degrees and it's breezy. A southeast wind 35 to 55 kilometers per hour. Pretty rocky and rolly for anybody heading out for the lobster fishery today. And we're going to present you some music now from Mike Ford about the type of experience that Sergeant McLennan and his comrades might have experienced in battle. Inspired by the Battle of Vimy Ridge and performed in Ottawa on the 90th anniversary of the end of the First World War, this is Mike Ford with Creeping Barrage on Information Morning to start your day on CBC.

0: Mike Ford of Toronto with his song Creeping Barrage, inspired by the Battle of Vimy Ridge. You're with CBC in Cape Breton. We're 25 minutes after 7 o'clock on Cape Breton's Information Morning. You're in Sydney, 92.1 on the FM dial. We have your weather with Tina coming up in just a few minutes. But first up, there are a couple of comedy shows happening in Cape Breton next week. And in the next few days on Information Morning, producer Don is going to introduce you to the comedians.
1: Hey, good morning, Steve. That's right. We're going to meet Jeff Leeson. You know, the idea of standing up on stage in front of total strangers and trying to make them laugh is a daunting prospect for most people, of course. But can you imagine getting up on stage with no prepared material, no jokes, no skits, no bits, nothing at all, and just simply asking the audience members questions and hoping you can mine some humor out of their answers? Well, that's what Jeff Leeson does. He has become the king of crowd work. As I say, that's all he does. He talks to people in the front row, and in fact, the whole audience, actually, and they all become part of the show. And it's really a unique experience because you can't duplicate the show. Unlike comedians who will have the same set each night and it'll be a little different, this one's completely unique because it depends on the people who are in the audience. So Jeff has two shows next week in Cape Breton. He'll be at the Port Hawkesbury Civic Center and at the Savoy Theater in Glace Bay. So I'm going to talk to Jeff about his approach to comedy, why he chose that style of comedy, the pitfalls, but the benefits for the audience in these truly unique shows. So that's Jeff Leeson from London, Ontario, in the days to come. Then we're also going to meet Bruce Thumy from Perth, Scotland. And Bruce is a Scottish comedian who found success in doing stories or shows about Scottish history. And it's interesting how Bruce got started. He was a high school teacher and used a little humor in his lessons. People said he was really funny. He should try stand-up. And eventually he found his way to doing Robbie Burns suppers and giving talks on Scottish history, adding some humor. And people said, you should really do that for a living. And so he tours shows based on Scottish history, as I say, and he's bringing one to the the Highland Arts Theatre next week. It's called Scotland Made the World. So we're going to be meeting Jeff Leeson and talking about his shows at the Savoy Theater and Port Hawkesbury. And as well, we're going to meet Bruce Thumy and his show called Scotland Made the World. So that's coming up here on Cape Breton's Information Morning.
0: Up next, time for your weather with our morning meteorologist, Tina Simpkin. Hi, Tina.
2: Hi, good morning. Have you ever tried stand-up comedian being?
0: Yeah. I have not. My daughter has.
2: What?
0: Yeah, in comedy bars in Toronto.
2: It's no her new way. Thing.
0: Yeah.
2: Oh, I would never be brave enough.
0: A lot braver than her dad. I will put it this way. I've attempted comedy in an amateur fashion and not had much success.
2: Yeah, I'm not funny. Only when I try not to be, and that's not the way it's supposed to work.
0: Yeah, you and I both have the same approach to comedy.
2: Oh, my.
0: Unintentional comedy.
2: Unintentionally, yeah, for sure. Well, we do have rain still falling. It's a soggy morning across Cape Breton, and I was just looking at some of the totals from the Cape Breton Mesonet, and it was looking like, say, from Bay St. Lawrence along Inverness County. It looks like that's where the heaviest of rain has fallen in the last 24 hours. Some of the totals are coming in between 25 and 35 millimeters. Elsewhere, between 5 to, say, 15 millimeters of rain. So it hasn't been evenly distributed, but it is raining across most of Cape Breton right now. And the rain will be tapering off throughout the morning before more rain will develop once again for this evening. So do count on a very soggy morning. And even when the rain starts letting up, which it will do later this morning and into the early afternoon, the clouds are going to stay fairly thick. There could be some breaks in the clouds, and we may see a few peaks of sunshine from time to time, but that will be a treat. Our temperatures are on the cool side of normal. We're sitting at around 4 degrees in Sydney, only looking for a high today between, say, 7 and 9 degrees. If we get some peaks of sunshine, we'll pop up into the double digits, but most are going to stay underneath the cloud cover, not only the mid clouds, but we also still have some stubborn patches of fog that will be with us, especially with those southeasterly winds, 20 gusting up to 40 kilometers per hour. Now tonight, our temperatures are going to drop back down to around 4 degrees under mainly cloudy skies. There will be some showers redeveloping as well as some fog patches overnight. And on average, we'll pick up about a trace to 5 millimeters, but more rain is in the forecast throughout the day tomorrow. There will be showers in the morning, periods of rain beginning late in the morning, and into the afternoon, where we could see anywhere from 10 to 20 millimeters of rain. So that's significant rain, with the winds changing direction overnight tonight, becoming more northeasterly, but gusting to 40 kilometers per hour, 20 gusting up to 40 kilometers per hour tomorrow afternoon. So that's going to make that 6 to 7 degrees for daytime highs feel a lot cooler than what the thermometer is reading. So yay the rain, but the temperatures, well, we need to work on that. Our average high for this time of year is around 16, and the average overnight low should be around 5.
0: Yikes. Okay, nobody's laughing at that.
2: No, it's not funny, is it?
0: All right, thanks, Tina. We'll do it all again tomorrow.
2: Sounds good.
0: Tina Simpkin every day after 7:25. So for today, we're expecting showers on and off, 5 millimeters, and increasing winds southeast 20 gusting to 40 with highs of 7 today. 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
3: Good morning. I'm Brian Ray. This is the CBC serving Nova Scotia. Here's what's making news. The town of New Glasgow has reached an out-of-court settlement with an Ontario woman over alleged excessive use of force by local police. Josh Hoffman has the details.
4: On July 31st, 2022, Michelle Clute was visiting New Glasgow when she went to the Jubilee Riverfront Festival with friends. According to court documents, one of the friends was being arrested for having open alcohol in public when they complained the officer was hurting them. Clute asked the officer to loosen their grip on her friend, and when she didn't get a response, she asked for the officer's badge number. Another officer then stepped in and told Clute she was also under arrest before taking her down to the ground. While she was on the ground, the officer knelt on her back, pushing her face into the pavement. Clute was charged with illegal possession of alcohol and resisting arrest, but those charges would later be dismissed by a judge who called the arrest unlawful. Clute then sued the police service, alleging its officers used an excessive use of force. The matter went to trial in Halifax Supreme Court last week, but halfway through, the two sides reached a settlement. Both sides say they can't discuss the details of the settlement. Josh Hoffman, CBC News, Halifax.
3: An American company says they want to build a stadium in Halifax, but the site they wanted to use is no longer an option. Haley Ryan has this story.
5: Ridgehaven Holdings is the latest to enter the stadium debate. The group has told various media outlets they want to create a billion-dollar complex with a CFL-sized stadium, hotels, and housing. Halifax Mayor Andy Fillmore says he met with them last month, but no plans are before the city yet. Fillmore says no public money should go into the idea, but the project could have regional benefit.
6: It brings tourism, it fills hotel rooms, it makes restaurants busy.
5: Ridgehaven has said they wanted a location near the Halifax Airport off Highway 102. Jason Brunt is president of Clayton Developments, part of the group owning the land. He says they met with Ridgehaven last year, but
7: we basically decided to move on and use the land for other purposes.
5: Brunt says they are planning for a mixed-use housing community on the land. CBC News has reached out to Ridgehaven, but have not received a response. Premier Tim Houston says the group has spoken with the province, but there are no requests yet. Houston says he is open to exploring things like roads or water or sewer that would benefit the public and such a project.
8: I'm intrigued by it, I would say.
5: It remains to be seen where or if the project can get off the ground. Haley Ryan, CBC News, Halifax.
3: A local minor baseball association says there isn't enough infrastructure to support increasing demand. Youth baseball participation in Nova Scotia is up 65% over the past 5 years, and last year's World Series appearance by the Toronto Blue Jays has provided another boost in interest. Jeff Van Mulligan is the president of the Dartmouth District Minor Baseball Association.
9: My son is 13, and I would really feel poorly for him if he was bitten by the Blue Jays bug and wanted to play baseball, but wasn't able to because there's no fields. Kids don't understand that. They see a field, they wonder why they can't play.
3: Van Mulligan says there are plans for further discussions with City Council to come up with a solution. And historians say a First World War grave site in France that was previously unidentified is the final resting place of a soldier from Cape Breton. And Iraq reports.
10: Historians have determined a grave site in France holds the remains of Sergeant Norman Harold McLennan. McLennan hails from Cape North, but there is no known family of his still living in Cape Breton. Kent Rogers is Sergeant McLennan's very distant cousin. He lives in Cincinnati, Ohio.
11: It's been an interesting journey since then to go through all of the information that was available and kind of piece this together.
10: Sergeant McLennan is believed to have died in 1916 at the age of 29. He died while serving with the Royal Canadian Regiment in the Battle of Anchor Heights, part of the Somme Offensive. Alexandra McKinnon is a historian with the Department of National Defense.
8: It's always a really special moment when we're able to make this kind of announcement. For the vast majority of those who are missing from these conflicts, we're not going to be able to make this sort of identification.
10: October 8th will be the 110th anniversary of Sergeant McLennan's death. Kent Rogers and his wife plan to attend the ceremony at his gravesite in France that day to see the new headstone that will identify him with his name. Anna Rack, CBC News, Sydney.
3: And that's the news for this hour.
0: Good, Brian. Thank you. You're with CBC in Cape Breton. Coming up in this half hour of information warning, sounding the alarm on teens and weed. Staff at the IWK say they're seeing a frightening increase in problems related to cannabis use in young people. We have more on that coming up in a few minutes. We also have Adam Cook on yesterday's meeting of Richmond County Council, all ahead in this half hour of information warning. And we have some unsettled weather and some cool temperatures between today and tomorrow and rain. So for today, periods of showers giving 5 millimeters, that low pressure system spread across the island. Just this morning, while Amy and I were preparing for the show, actually, you could see the wind almost perfectly calm on the Gulf side of the island. And within probably 15, 20 minutes, it was piping up to 50, 60, up to 90 plus kilometers per hour at plateau earlier today. So southeast winds, 20 gusting to 40 generally around the island today. Highs of 7, periods of rain showers on and off giving 5 millimeters. And in the morning, we might have some fog. Other than that, it was a beautiful sunrise. Actually, I had someone send a picture of their sunrise, which was crimson. Mine was orange and pink this morning, but that calm, peaceful sunrise didn't last too long as that system moved across the island. So overnight tonight, cool temperatures, 4 degrees, winds turning northeast at around 20, and showers, Tina says, maybe anywhere from trace amounts up to 5 millimeters. And then for tomorrow, showers in the morning, rain in the afternoon, fog patches, 10 to 20 millimeters, and winds from the northeast, 20 gusting to 40, and cool again, highs of 6. So showery today with a high of 7, southeast winds. Tomorrow, showery in the morning, rainy in the afternoon, highs of 6, and northeasterly winds tomorrow. Around the island this morning, we're at around 5 to 7, tending 7 degrees along the Gulf Coast, elsewhere around the island, mostly around 5 and 6. Winds up from the southeast, especially in northwestern Cape Breton, and we're still building the wind, but tending east or southeasterly on the east side of the island. Quick note once again that there is a temporary bus location change due to construction in downtown Sydney, so all buses that normally stop on Pitt Street will be temporarily relocated to George Street for today. Passengers are asked to board buses on George at this time, and then regular Pitt Street operations are expected to resume tomorrow after the construction's over. And a reminder that Monday's the Bird Hour, time for the first Monday of the month, which means you can call us live with your questions and comments about birds, bird observations, and bird behavior with Dave and Dave, Monday between 6 and 7 o'clock, live on Information Morning. So as I mentioned, staff at the IWK Health Center say that they're seeing an alarming increase in problems related to cannabis use among young people. The Youth Psychosis Clinic is currently doing a study on this issue, and the preliminary results are concerning enough that the clinic wanted to alert the public even before the study is finished. We're going to hear from Dr. Sabina Abadi, who is Associate Chief of Child and Adolescent Psychology, or Psychiatry, I should say, sorry, and head of the Youth Psychosis Clinic at IWK Health. She spoke with the CBC's Carolyn Ray.
12: What kind of changes are you seeing in cannabis use in Nova Scotia?
13: We have seen a significant increase in the concentration of THC in our cannabis products in Nova Scotia over the last 20 years, which is, in our opinion, in mental and physical health, a serious public health risk and issue.
12: What kind of increase are you seeing?
13: So historically, cannabis products that were available to the public in a variety of forms contained concentrations of the psychoactive substance, THC, in concentrations of about 4 to maybe 10%. Over the last 15 years, 20 years, those concentrations in the synthetic products that are available has increased to 20 to 30%. And now there are products available to the public, including youth and young adults, upwards of concentrations of 90%, which is of great concern.
12: So for adults who are listening to this who think, oh, well, I tried cannabis as a teenager, it wasn't that big a deal, this is completely different.
13: Completely different, exactly.
12: So tell me, why is this so concerning? What kind of impact is this having on teens?
13: So there has been a huge amount of research conducted looking at risks associated with concentrations of THC in cannabis products over the last, like I said, 20 to 30 years. There is a direct connection between use of cannabis products with THC concentrations upwards of 10% or higher to impairments such as focus, concentration, motivation, driving, and also serious and persistent psychiatric illnesses. So we have seen, particularly in young people who have family histories of psychotic disorders, such as schizophrenia, that exposure to cannabis products, so THC, can lead to significant increased risk of development of psychotic symptoms and later development of illnesses like schizophrenia. Research has shown that in young people who have a family history, and this could be not necessarily a parent with a psychotic episode or a parent with schizophrenia, but could be a parent who in their youth had experiences of psychotic symptoms, which is essentially disturbances of reality and associated symptoms. In those young people who have that in their family history, when they have exposure to cannabis and if they have psychotic symptoms as well, some research shows that their risk of development of schizophrenia is upwards of 200 times. So it is not a small issue. It's actually quite remarkable. And in our clinic, over the last, well, certainly since 2018, we are seeing increased numbers of presentations of young people at earlier ages with these symptoms, requiring hospitalization and treatment to help them recover.
12: Can you give me any direct examples of what you're seeing?
13: I can tell you from clinical experience in the youth psychosis clinic where we treat young people help-seeking for psychotic symptoms who are concerned that they have schizophrenia. In the last month, I have seen 5 young people present with psychotic symptoms because directly related to the use of high-potency cannabis. That number is double what we would have seen even 5 years ago in that short span of time.
12: Can you estimate the difference in how many patients are going through this now compared to before 2018?
13: We're looking at that right now. Recent literature reviews have documented increased presentation over the last several years, which is of significant concern, but the research is being conducted right now. Carolyn, we don't want this to be the nicotine story of the 60s. Do you know what I mean? When we look back and say, oh, I wish we had known. So a lot of the research right now is focused on trying to identify the increased number.
12: Is there a specific demographic that you're seeing this in more than others?
13: Absolutely. The risk of development of serious psychiatric illnesses is higher in those with developing brains. So that's our youth and young adults between the ages of 10 and 24. So that's when the brain is in a critical period of development, connections are being made within brain circuitry. And what we know without a doubt is exposure of the brain to THC in any concentration, but certainly in high concentrations, can actively disrupt that brain circuitry and lead to impairments, like I mentioned before, such as motivation, poor focus, poor concentration, physical health symptoms, and also psychiatric illness.
12: Are there any products in particular that you're noticing this from?
13: Definitely. So as I mentioned, the products that are now available to the public legally, for example, in Nova Scotia through the NSLC, seem to carry concentrations of THC that are higher than what was previously available. So, for example, 20 to 30%. It's the availability of these high concentrations, but also modalities of using cannabis, such as dab pens or in forms such as shatter, which you may have heard of, that can deliver immediately high concentrations of THC to the brain that seem to be leading to increased risk of development of symptoms, even in young people who don't have a family history or genetic risk that we're able to identify.
12: For people who don't know, what is shatter?
13: So shatter is concentrations of upwards of 90 to 99% of THC in the cannabis product.
12: Okay, and it's not consumed in a particular way?
13: Well, it can be available as an extract, which is consumed in the form, for example, of a dab pen. And so that extract in a dab pen is high potency THC without any, I'm going to say this carefully, protective factors. So there are some cannabis products that are available that have concentrations of CBD or cannabidiol. And there is some evidence, in fact, that cannabidiol can be protective to the brain. In high potency extracts that are used in dab pens, there is no availability of that CBD, which is also of concern.
12: How do you treat teens who are addicted to these products and are starting to see the mental impact?
13: We want to see teens who are seeking help for this difficulty as much as possible. We use a harm reduction approach. So, you know, historically, when I was growing up, it was say no to drugs or don't do drugs. And of course, I wish that that would work. We all know that that's not enough, without a doubt. So offering education, support, there are products available to help decrease cravings. If teens are using for particular reasons, whether it's social or because of the perception that it might help them with anxiety, we help identify that and potentially treat the underlying cause and reduce the chances that they will need to use products such as cannabis. So it's developing a relationship with young people, supporting them through their difficulty, and treating the underlying reasons that they might be using.
12: What advice do you have for parents?
13: Support your young people as you would, help provide education, maintain awareness of what your young people might be using. One of the significant risks currently that we are looking into is the availability of these products. Again, it would be illegally to young people under the age of 19 online or other sources for these products. Be aware that these are available and your young people may be sourcing them out in other ways of which we might not be aware.
0: Sabita Abadi is Associate Chief of Child and Adolescent Psychiatry and Head of the Youth Psychosis Clinic at the IWK in Halifax, speaking with the CBC's Carolyn Ray about what the IWK is calling an alarming increase in problems related to cannabis use among young people. We are 13 minutes before 8. This is Information Morning on CBC and on the topic of healthcare. Later today on the show, it's our series Health Hacks on Navigating the Nova Scotia Healthcare System with your guide, Mary Jane Hampton. What do you have for us today, Mary Jane?
14: Hey, Steve. I'm going to talk about how, when we look at various infectious disease outbreaks happening around the world, we need to pay attention, but for reasons you might not expect, because I don't believe it's going to be some weird tropical thing that we have to be worried about. It is the viruses we thought we had been able to eradicate that are going to come back like a storm. And that's coming up on Information Morning.
0: Next, it's Municipal Matters, the Richmond County edition. Richmond County Council met last night, and as our municipal affairs correspondent Adam Cook reports, on the agenda was the possible resurrection of the Visitor Information Center at the Causeway. Adam, good morning.
15: Hi, good morning, Steve. That's right. There's one more consideration that Richmond has before the budget comes to a vote on Thursday evening, specifically whether to approve a $5,000 contribution to the potential reopening of the Port Hastings Visitor Information Center. The request comes from Destination Cape Breton. The tourism lobby group is reaching out to municipal units across the island with the hopes of garnering enough money to relaunch the center in the wake of recent provincial budget cuts. If the plan goes forward, the center would be staffed between June 22nd and October 31st. And that timeline has the support of Richmond Warden Lois Landry and her fellow Isle Madame councillor Sean Sampson. Sampson told the Tuesday night council meeting in Aerochat that this schedule would not only serve summer travelers, but also promote the growing fall tourism season, bolstered, of course, by the Celtic Colors International Festival and the actual fall colors of Cape Breton Island. Speaking to reporters after the meeting, Warden Landry agreed. She added that a short-term experiment with municipal funding could help the Port Hastings VIC prove its importance to Nova Scotia's tourism sector. Even without the typical Victoria Day weekend opening, the warden feels that a reduced schedule for the visitor center could help secure up-to-date tourism data to make a case to the province. The general consensus around the council table in Aerochat seems to suggest that Richmond County will move forward with the $5,000 funding request. request when the budget comes up for a vote on Thursday night. That brought smiles to the faces of two Richmond County-based Destination Cape Breton board members, Robin Cotton and Shauna Austin, who were each in attendance on Tuesday night in Aroochat. So, Steve, Richmond County could be about to kick in some cash to shore up support for the first thing many tourists see when they arrive on Cape Breton Island. Let's see if other councils follow suit.
0: So just before we leave this behind, Adam, because this came up, as you might imagine, at Inverness County Council in our report from April McDonald the other day, which is also being asked to contribute along with the other Cape Breton municipalities. What kind of timing are we looking at? When do they anticipate knowing whether that June 22nd startup date would be a go-ahead?
15: Well, we haven't figured that out yet. And I mean, a big part of this is going to be Richmond County being able to vote for it as part of its municipal budget vote on Thursday evening, just literally a day and a half away. Mm-hmm. It looks like that's all going to go ahead. Of course, it would have to come up at Port Hawkesbury Town Council as well. They're having their next regular meeting coming up literally this coming Tuesday. So I would imagine that the balls are going to be rolling very quickly on this one, especially if they're looking for a June 22nd opening, Steve.
0: All right. And they're also looking for $50,000 from the province, which is no small ask. All right. Let's leave that aside for now. What else got your attention?
15: Well, we got an update from Deputy Warden Amanda Mumbercat on a major European wind energy conference that took place in Spain earlier this spring. Wind Europe ran for 5 days in Madrid in late April. It featured over 16,000 participants from around the world. Nearly 600 speakers and 400 individual exhibitors were also in attendance. Now, this was Mumbercat's second time representing Richmond County at Wind Europe. She also attended in 2023 when the conference took place in Denmark. But she told Tuesday's council meeting that the Spanish Wind Europe conference had a different flavor to it, in her words. For one thing, as opposed to 3 years ago, many of the wind energy projects proposed for the Strait area and Nova Scotia have actually moved forward from the proposal stage, with shovels in the ground and turbines going up. Mumbercat also spoke of an increased visual presence for the Strait at Wind Europe. For example, she noted that the large video screens overseeing the conference's main cafe frequently showed images of Strait area wind projects and economic assets, including the Point Tupper Industrial Park and the Strait of Canso itself. The deputy warden also spoke of the importance of learning what other countries with long histories in wind energy had to share with the delegates. She singled out Scotland and Ireland in this regard. On a lighter note, Mumbercat recalled that her Port Hawkesbury counterpart on this trip, Councillor Ian Langley, even discovered what she described as a Spanish counterpart to the Canso Causeway, a lengthy roadway near a mountain that served as the centerpiece for a local Spanish port. So, Steve, Tuesday night's council meeting in Aroochat had a brief trip across the Atlantic, along with a taste of what could be on the way for wind energy here in Cape Breton.
0: All right. Just before we let you go, earlier this week we had stories on an idea to bolster emergency services and to assist volunteer fire departments in rural areas of the Cape Breton Regional Municipality out of Tom Ayres. I understand volunteer fire departments also came up in your jurisdiction last night.
15: Yes, they did in Richmond County, and in that regard, council is reaching out to Provincial Emergency Management Minister Kim Maslin to see if she or her deputy minister can visit Richmond County to speak with council. More specifically, they'd like Maslin to speak with council's Fire Services Protection Committee in advance of legislation that Maslin tends to introduce this year regarding volunteer fire departments. The new bill would cover everything from firefighter training to the area rates municipalities can charge residents for these services. It's expected to come into effect before the spring of 2027. With that in mind, Richmond County hopes to have the minister or her deputy visit by the end of the summer. Warden Lois Landry and Deputy Warden Amanda Mumbercat both feel the clock is ticking when it comes to addressing these issues before the legislation comes into effect. Also on the fire services front, Richmond Council will reach out to the municipal committee overseeing the Alan J. McKechnie Regional Airport in Port Hastings. They'd like to see volunteer fire departments and other emergency responders represented on that committee. That's a follow-up on a request from the Port Hastings Volunteer Fire Chief, Jim Cavanaugh. Richmond County, of course, is one of the member municipalities that's overseeing the Alan J. McKechnie Regional Airport, so they're going to forward along Chief Cavanaugh's request and make a similar request on on their own to other committee members. So, Steve, from visitor centers to airports and even as far as Spain, Richmond County had a global and local approach to its latest council session in Aroshad on Tuesday night.
0: Right on. Thanks for the update, Adam.
15: All right. You got it. Go Habs, go.
0: Adam Cook is our municipal affairs correspondent for the Strait Area based out of Port Hawkesbury. You're with CBC and Cape Breton. 5 minutes to go before 8 o'clock.

0: Kind of a neat sound there, kind of an ethereal vibe. That is Kara Kennedy of Inverness with The Poplars. New music out this month. Here with CBC and Cape Breton. Let's check in on your news headlines with Brian Ray.
1: Hi, Steve. A case that was in front of Halifax Supreme Court last week has now been settled. An Ontario woman was suing the town of New Glasgow, alleging local police had used excessive force in an incident at a festival 4 years ago. But the two parties have now come to a deal outside of court. The terms, though, have been kept confidential. An American company says it wants to bring a billion-dollar complex to Halifax that includes a CFL-sized stadium, but the location they wanted near the Halifax airport is no longer an option, according to its owners. And we'll hear about how firefighters in North Sydney rescued a service dog from a burning apartment earlier this week. More on all of that in our 8:30 newscast.
0: Good, sir. Thank you. We talked about the proposed lawful access bill earlier in the show, Bill C-22. There was a committee hearing on that yesterday, went into the evening last night, and it's drawing some sharp criticism from some of the world's biggest tech companies. We'll have tech expert David Gerhard on yesterday's testimony on C-22.
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2: 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Coming up in half an hour, it's The Current.
5: I'm Catherine Cullen. If the apocalypse was upon us, do you think billionaires with so-called doomsday bunkers would find out first? How would us regular folks find out quickly? We'll talk to Kyle MacDonald, the creator of the Apocalypse Early Warning System, coming up on The Current.
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0: Good morning. I'm Martina Fitzgerald. The Carney government is expected to announce a major energy deal today. The agreement could see up to 1 million metric tons of liquefied natural gas exported annually to Germany. It would come from a planned facility off the northwest coast of BC. But as Georgie Smythe reports, the project still faces hurdles.
1: We look forward to celebrating the formal announcement of this with the NISCA.
2: BC Premier David Eby is upbeat on news of an agreement for a German company to buy tons of liquid natural gas from Solisims LNG, a proposed floating export facility about 80 kilometres north of Prince Rupert. It's being developed in partnership with NISCA Nation alongside Canadian and US gas producers. Eby was keen to tout the news at a Western Premier's conference alongside Alberta leader Danielle Smith, who's still trying to secure private investment for her proposed oil pipeline.
1: It really reflects what is possible when we work together. And I am so glad to see the federal government joining us to take the foundation that has been built in British Columbia.
2: Eby told Media BC has issued the permit Solisims LNG needs, but other regulatory and court challenges lay ahead. It still needs final investment approval from its backers. Nonetheless, BC's Energy Minister Adrian Dix says the deal with Germany shows there's energy opportunities for Canada in Europe too.
3: Our big advantage in Western Canada is our access to Asian markets, and that's, I think, obvious to everybody. But this would be good news, having more diversity in the market. It is better than less diversity.
2: Solisim says construction could begin as early as this year if its project schedule goes to plan. Georgie Smythe, CBC News, Vancouver.
0: Former Liberal Environment Minister Stephen Guilbeau is expected to announce today he is resigning as a member of Parliament. Guilbeau has been critical of changes Prime Minister Mark Carney has made to climate policy. Last year, he quit cabinet after Ottawa's energy deal with Alberta was made public. Guilbeau is not the only MP feeling uneasy. More than a dozen Liberals recently wrote to Carney, raising concerns about the compromises being made to get more things built in Canada. Greece's former Prime Minister is attempting a political comeback. Supporters of Alexis Tsipras chant at a political rally in Athens. Tsipras led Greece during its debt crisis more than a decade ago when the country was almost kicked out of the Eurozone. Now he's launching a new political party, the Greek Left Alliance. It's pledging to restore the rule of law and independence of institutions. Political observers say Tsipras is hoping to tap into widespread mistrust of the government over corruption scandals. The next election in Greece is next year. Israel says it has killed the newest military chief of Hamas with an airstrike on Gaza City. Gaza health officials say that attack killed a total of 6 people. Israel's military is also intensifying attacks in Lebanon. The CBC's Willie Lowry has more from Jerusalem.
4: Crowds gather in the Al Rimal neighborhood west of Gaza City, surveying the damage of yet another Israeli airstrike. This one, Israel's military says, targeted Hamas's new military chief, Mohammed Odeh. Israel's defense minister, Israel Katz, said Odeh was killed in the strike and thanked the IDF for the brilliant execution. Katz said Odeh was responsible for intelligence during the October 7th attacks. Last night's strike comes just 11 days after Israel killed Hamas's previous military leader. The country appears to be increasing its military efforts in both Gaza and Lebanon, despite U.S.-brokered ceasefires in both places. Israel's Prime Minister Benjamin Netanyahu ordered the Israeli military to increase its efforts in Lebanon, where Hezbollah militants continue to attack Israeli soldiers and communities in the north. Netanyahu says, under my directive and that of the defense minister, together with the IDF chief of the general staff, we are intensifying our operation in Lebanon. Lebanon's health ministry says 31 people were killed on Tuesday in Israeli strikes and at least 40 others injured. Yara Hamadeh is with Save the Children in Beirut.
5: We are witnessing intensified airstrikes on civilians.
4: The two countries are expected to enter a fourth round of U.S.-mediated negotiations next week in Washington. Willie Lowry, CBC News, Jerusalem.
0: Iran is beginning to lift its nationwide internet blackout. Authorities restricted internet access back in January, calling it a wartime necessity. The shutdown has cost Iran's economy an estimated $30 million per day. But now, after 88 days, state authorities say broadband services are back. Mobile internet services are still partially restricted. It's not clear when that will also be restored. The head of the World Health Organization is in Democratic Republic of Congo to assess the Ebola outbreak. Tedros Adhanom Ghebreyesus says the crisis is outpacing international efforts to contain it. So far, there are more than 220 suspected Ebola deaths and more than 1,000 presumed cases. As Jennifer LaGrassa reports, as the outbreak grows, Canada is enforcing new travel and immigration restrictions.
6: We're taking the necessary measures to protect Canadians.
7: Canada's Minister of Immigration and Refugees, Lena Metledge-Diab, announced a 90-day pause on processing visas and other immigration documents from citizens of Democratic Republic of Congo, Uganda, and South Sudan. That's because of a large-scale Ebola outbreak in those regions, which has reached 1,000 suspected cases and hundreds of deaths, many of them in Congo.
8: I think we are very low risk in Canada.
7: Federal Health Minister Marjorie Michel says these new measures were driven by the upcoming FIFA World Cup games, which are headed to Canada next month.
8: We are in summertime, and during FIFA, I think the risk will be higher.
7: The government is also ramping up screening for the next 3 months. Starting this weekend, Canadians or foreign nationals who have been to the impacted regions in the past 21 days must have a health assessment. Anyone with symptoms could be transferred to hospital or required to self-isolate.
9: I think it's absolutely a reasonable approach.
7: Dr. Isaac Bogosh is an infectious disease specialist in Toronto. He thinks these measures are helpful.
9: It's going to reduce the already low risk.
7: But he says Canada also needs to increase efforts on the ground to get the outbreak in Central Africa, driven by a rare strain of the Ebola virus, under control, a disease that currently has no approved treatment or vaccine. Jennifer LaGrassa, CBC News, Windsor, Ontario.
0: Rescuers in central Laos say they have found five villagers stuck in a flooded cave alive. They've been trapped there for a week ever since they went to search for gold and flash floods blocked their exit.
10: One. Two that I have.
0: Video posted by a Thai rescue group appears to show the villagers in the cave, each wearing a headlamp and sitting on a rock surrounded by flood water. Two people are still missing. Getting around on an electric moped or motorcycle in Ontario could soon become more complicated. The province is looking to reclassify them as motor vehicles. Currently, they're e-bikes under provincial law. But as Giacomo Panico reports, owners could soon need a license and insurance.
11: Well, you got your high beams, your low beams, turn signals, horn.
12: Peter Boucher proudly shows off his shiny new electric moped. It follows the existing rules on e-bikes in Ontario, meaning he doesn't need a license, registration, or insurance. Important factors, says Boucher, since he lives on a fixed income.
11: But if they regulate it, I can't afford that, and that's the end of me for, you know, driving my scooter.
12: The CEO of the Insurance Brokers Association of Ontario points out that heavy e-bikes that are more akin to mopeds and motorcycles should be treated differently than bicycles. Colin Simpson says without insurance, governments are often on the hook to cover accident expenses.
13: Because no one individual is likely to be able to afford to pay for the claims that they create and the damage they create through a single vehicle accident. But if you're part of the risk, you need to be part of the solution.
12: If adopted, the changes mean Ontario would be the first province to require insurance for slow-speed electric mopeds. The Canadian Electric Bicycle Association, which represents e-bike retailers, says the government is overreacting to concerns about riders who operate e-bikes illegally on roads and sidewalks. Ontario's Ministry of Transportation says enforcement would only start after a 12-month education campaign, but they wouldn't provide a launch date. Nonetheless, it seems Peter Boucher's time with his cherished moped is running out.
11: I love this thing. I'm going to hate to have to give it up. I really would.
12: Giacomo Panico, CBC News, Ottawa.
0: And that is the latest national and international news from World Report. I'm Martina Fitzgerald. This is CBC News.
10: Good morning, Kate Breton, and welcome back to Information Morning for Wednesday, May the 27th. Good day, Steve Sutherland here in our Sydney studio. Coming up, the proposed bill on lawful access to your digital data is drawing sharp criticism from some of the world's biggest tech companies. We're going to hear about their testimony yesterday in Ottawa. Coming up with David Gerhard on Information Morning in Hour 3. And coming up in Health Hacks, how Ebola and hantavirus and other past pandemics, even if they happen half a world away, affect policy and affect healthcare here. That's coming up in this half hour of Information Morning. We had rain passing through the island. Seems to have backed off around much of the island right now, but looking at the radar, there's more behind it on the mainland throughout other parts of the Maritimes, too. More details on your weather in just a second. First up, let's reconnect on your provincial news with Brian Ray.
14: Well, hi, Steve. The town of New Glasgow has come to a settlement with an Ontario woman over a case that was in front of Halifax Supreme Court last week. It stemmed from an incident outside a festival 4 years ago with the woman alleging that local police had used excessive force. The terms of the settlement have been kept confidential. An American company says it wants to build a stadium in Halifax, but the property they had targeted does not appear to be an option anymore. The group that owns the land near the Halifax Stanfield Airport says the two parties did speak but decided not to move ahead. And it was a close call for a service dog in North Sydney on Monday. The dog was stuck in the third floor of an apartment building that caught fire. But there's a happy ending to this story, and we'll tell you more about it coming up at 8:30.
10: So for today, periods of showers. We had heavy rain move through parts of the island earlier this morning. It seems to have backed off in many areas, but there is more behind it. So that's the story of the day. On and off showers throughout the day today. 5 millimeters and winds increasing southeasterly 20 gusting to 40. Cool today with a high of 7 and some fog possible too. The webcams are showing overcast skies all around the island to start the day today. At the Sydney Airport this morning, as of last report, it is light rain. At the Port Hawkesbury Airport, cloudy skies. Temperatures around the island are generally between 4 and 7. We're at 8 degrees. Though in Shettycamp, North Bay Inganish is at 5 degrees. This morning in Bedeck, the temperature is 6. And this morning in Glace Bay, temperatures around 4 with a wind from the southeast.
15: On Saturday, May 30th from 10 to 2, the Big Pond Fire Department Community Center, located in Big Pond at 7193 East Bay Highway, will hold an indoor yard sale and market. There will be used goods such as tools, clothing, and household items. There will also be handmade crafts, souvenir apparel, baked goods, and more. Admission is $2, children 12 and under free. So come one, come all to the Big Pond Hall on Saturday, May 30th. In Big Pond, we listen to Information Morning on CBC Radio 1.
10: So Canada's proposed Bill C-22 is sparking debate over privacy, cybersecurity, and police powers. C-22 would give police faster access to some digital subscriber information during investigations, but critics warn it could weaken encryption and expand government surveillance capabilities. Representatives of big tech companies are pushing back on this legislation. They appeared yesterday before MPs at the Public Safety Committee hearing in Ottawa. So for the latest on C-22 and the concept of lawful access to your digital data, our guest is David Gerhard, head of the Department of Computer Science at the University of Manitoba. Hello again, David.
16: Good morning, Steve.
10: So just first off, what caught your attention out of the testimony yesterday at the Public Safety Committee?
16: Yeah, so to me, the really interesting thing is C-22 has a provision in it that is an attempt to quell people's fears about breaking encryption. There's a clause in it that says that we will not compel service providers to introduce vulnerabilities into their systems. And that should sort of make everybody happy, because this has been the big concern, breaking encryption. And in fact, this is the big concern that Apple and Google brought out in the hearings yesterday. The problem with the way this bill is phrased is, back in the back corner of the bill, there's this thing that says regulations that are implemented as a result of this bill will be compulsory. So after the bill is passed, later on, a regulator could come around and say, actually, we are going to make you break encryption. And even the potential for that happening has made Apple and Google very nervous, and they've said anything that compels us to break encryption would mean that we would not be able to provide the services that we are known for.
10: So what does that mean, break encryption? Like, what is it that the bill is asking providers to do, and what would it mean?
16: So the basic idea here is encryption is this wonderful technology. It's one of the few things online that works perfectly. If you don't have the password, you can't get in. It's not possible, right? We hear these stories about, like, somebody loses the password to their iPhone and Apple's like, sorry, I can't help you. If you lost the password, that iPhone is bricked. Or somebody who loses the passcode to their digital wallet that has, you know, millions of dollars of Bitcoin in it, and they just can't break in. There's no way to do that. The idea with this kind of encryption breaking access is that police need some way to break into secured systems. There needs to be a back door so that police can get in if they need to. And the people who make these systems have been pretty clear that we're not going to build these back doors, because if we build a back door that the police can get access to, it's possible that the bad guys can find a way in as well. It's safer to just not have a back door at all.
10: And is this something that is in the bill now?
16: So like I say, the bill says we're not going to make you break your encryptions, but this clause at the end that says we might invent regulations later on has people worried. And this is not an uncommon way to do these kind of regulations, because things move so fast. They want to be able to set new sort of interpretations, new structures that conform to the spirit of the bill after the fact. And so you can build a regulation that is in the spirit of the bill, but if that regulation supersedes any of the clauses in the bill, then that is in force. So there's the potential for somebody later on to come along and say, actually, we do want you to break encryption, please. And this is the kind of thing that Apple and Google have said, no, this is a really bad idea.
10: So what does the bill actually compel providers to do?
16: So the big part of the bill is the collection and retention of subscriber data. So anytime you go to a website, you leave a digital footprint, like where you connected from, and not necessarily the content of the transaction, but just like the fact that you were there. This bill would compel electronic service providers to retain all of that data for everyone for a year. And that's an enormous amount of data, a gigantic pile of data that, as we know, you know, breaches happen. So if bad guys are able to break into an electronic service provider's database and collect that data, there's the potential for bad outcomes from that data being leaked.
10: So do you know what do they do in other jurisdictions like the Five Eyes? Because security agencies in Canada are saying, look, we're way behind the times and we can't keep up with requests for cooperation among our allies.
16: So it's true that we are behind the times. And this is part of the reason why this has been such a debate for so long, is that some kind of access regime update is necessary for police and CSIS to be able to participate in online investigations. The reality is that the level of data that is being requested, the time frames that is being collected, are definitions of what an electronic service provider is, and this potential for a sort of an after-the-fact addition that might break encryption. These are not necessarily standard processes in Five Eyes. So yes, we do need to update. I think this bill is much better than previous versions of lawful access. I think with a bit of tweaking and tuning, it has the potential to be sort of the right balance. But as it stands right now, there are definitely problems that people are bringing up.
10: So at this point, it's hypothetical, but if there was a future regulation commanding providers to break encryption, would that mean they could read, for instance, your WhatsApp messages, listen to your voice over internet protocol phone conversations and other things like that?
16: That's right. Anything that is end-to-end encrypted, there would be a way for law enforcement to break into that encryption and read that. And because there are these services whose whole business model is providing that encrypted access and not keeping logs, like virtual private networks, for example, right? VPNs, there's lots of legitimate uses, and also bad guys use this to hide their activities. VPN providers have already said, in response to the way that this has been proposed, it's not possible for us to comply with this regulation as written and operate in Canada. And so they might either continue to do operations in the same way and wait for a judicial challenge, or just not operate in Canada at all.
10: So what powers do the authorities have in the United States when it comes to lawful access, for instance?
16: There are provisions in the United States where data that is stored there that is unencrypted can be accessed by the government even without a warrant and without notice. But encrypted data does not get broken. And this is the really the sort of the hard line in this stuff is encryption must be maintained. We cannot be building backdoors into encryption because it just opens up all sorts of problematic behaviors. So some data that doesn't get encrypted, right, that could be compelled to be stored in an unencrypted way, that's a different story. But anything that's encrypted, it's got to stay encrypted.
10: David, thanks for the explainer. Appreciate your time.
16: All right. You're very welcome.
10: David Gerhard is head of the Department of Computer Science at the University of Manitoba. He's based out of Winnipeg. He regularly gets up very, very early to give commentary on matters of technology for morning shows across the country. We always appreciate an early rise around Information Morning. We're 21 minutes after 8 o'clock on CBC in Cape Breton and 92.1 in Sydney. Well, last week, an organization called the Global Preparedness Monitoring Board released a damning report about how the world is on the edge of public health disaster. This report suggests that anti-science messaging and disinformation are being spread at record speed, and a lack of trust in institutions and weakened immunization programs has made people more vulnerable. Today in our series Health Hacks, our guide Mary Jane Hampton examines what that means for this country. Mary Jane, welcome back.
17: Good morning.
10: So perhaps you could start by putting some of these global concerns mentioned in this new report into context for us.
17: Yeah, we really don't need to worry about Ebola or hantavirus being local health emergencies, but we do need to worry about what these outbreaks foretell and our preparedness for the next public health emergency that will be coming to a neighborhood near you. And it's probably not going to be some weird exotic virus that's the culprit. It's just as likely that it will be something mundane and familiar that we thought had long since been dealt with, but comes back with a vengeance.
10: So what can we learn and what should we be watching, though, when it comes to things like Ebola and hantavirus?
17: Well, let's talk about Ebola first. Any reliable public health expert would tell you that these kinds of infectious disease outbreaks happen fairly often in one part of the world or another, and this is not new. We just likely hear more about them more often and forget about them at about the same rate. Ebola made the news back in 2014 with the outbreak in West Africa. That was actually what prompted the establishment of the Global Preparedness Monitoring Board. But there have been 23 distinct documented outbreaks since 2005. Remember Zika virus? In 2015, people of childbearing age were worried about their travel plans to the Caribbean because of the mosquito-borne disease that has a frightening connection to miscarriages and birth defects. We don't hear much about that anymore. What about Mpox? That was the fleeting concern a couple of years ago before it faded from the news. But at that time, those outbreaks included 120 countries, and the vast majority had never seen a case of Mpox before.
10: Okay, so these are things that come in and out of the news, but what are the lasting impacts?
17: The fact is that while we stopped talking about these public health crises, they have all left lasting health impacts and long-term complications among survivors, many of which are still only partially understood. The even wider impact of these crises, though, was the enormous disruptions they caused to health system capacity, with recovery often taking years. And the same is true of COVID-19. 2.1 million Canadians live with long COVID symptoms, and we all know the disruption the pandemic caused to everything from wait lists to carrying out childhood immunization programs, all which is going to take us years to recover from if we can recover at all. But what ties all of this together is that one of the first communicable diseases to take hold in West Africa after the first Ebola wave was measles. Because while their healthcare system was overwhelmed trying to cope with one virus outbreak, another was waiting for its opportunity. It's estimated that there were about 16,000 1,000 additional measles deaths in the year and a half following the end of the 2015 Ebola outbreak. And COVID-19 is projected to cause almost 50,000 additional deaths due to missed immunizations by 2030 in that region. And fast forward to what's happening in Canada and how we lost our measles elimination status last year.
10: Mm-hmm. So let's talk about the state of measles now here.
17: Yeah, since COVID, vaccination rates for the recommended two doses of the measles vaccine have dipped below the 76% mark, while the target is 95% of the population being immunized for full protection. After having only 16 total cases of measles in Canada between 2020 and 2023, the number of cases jumped to more than 100 in 2024, and we saw more than 5,000 cases in 2025. And now the Public Health Agency of Canada is warning that there's a high likelihood measles could be imported into Canada during the FIFA World Cup because of how widespread it is around the globe and how easily the disease is transmitted through the air.
10: Mm-hmm. So we started out talking about this new report from the Global Preparedness Monitoring Board. What kind of effect do things happen at a global scale and happening in other places of the world have on us here?
17: Well, Steve, you know, some may say that it's not our responsibility to be underwriting the development and distribution of vaccines for diseases that we might never encounter or to protect people in parts of the world we'll never visit. But that's so incredibly short-sighted. It may be that what Ebola and Zika virus and Mpox have done to fracture our global immunization programs is even more devastating than the outbreaks themselves, because they're allowing diseases that had been wiped out to make a ferocious comeback. We'll see more cases of measles. We'll see more cases of polio. We'll see more cases of tuberculosis and HIV. Even though we have vaccines to beat things, the viruses may have outsmarted us by undoing our immunization programs themselves. It's actually pretty brilliant if you think about it.
10: Hmm. So what's the Health Act this week?
17: Well, as global leadership crumbles in protecting public health, individuals need to step up to protect themselves and those around them. So stay current on your immunization opportunities and vaccinate your children. Support government policies that act global and think local. And conceptually, understand that national defense and pandemic preparedness have more in common than ever before. In fact, having public health boots on the ground here and around the world is singularly the most important army we can invest in.
10: Mary Jane, we'll leave it there this week. Thank you.
17: Take care.
10: Mary Jane Hampton is a consultant and healthcare planner based in St. Margaret's Bay. We have her on once a week to talk about the healthcare system and navigating it in Nova Scotia. Here with CBC in Cape Breton, speaking of regular features on Information Morning, this coming Monday is the first Monday of June, which means it's time for the Bird Hour. This is where we throw open the phone lines and invite you to call with your questions about the birds of Cape Breton with our resident experts, the two Daves, Dave Harris and Dave McCorkadale. 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
18: Yeah, I got into birding over the pandemic. I went down to Central Park. At first, I did it ironically. I was like, I'm so stupid. 2 hours later, I'm like, Martha, look at that owl. She's like, that's a robin. I'm like, I'm new. But that is beautiful. PETA is trying to remove animal violence from figures of speech. And they want us to stop saying, kill two birds with one stone. And start saying, feed two birds with one scone. I can almost see that making sense. I want to just implement it with no context. Hey, while you're getting gas, could you grab some milk too? Feed two birds with one scone. What? Just grab some milk with the gas. Two birds, one scone. But I happen to know most birds are gluten intolerant, so you could actually feed two birds one scone and kill two birds with one scone. Or at least make them very ill. And I don't know if you can tell by looking at me, but I worked in a coffee shop for 2 years. Happen to know that scones get rock hard about 5 hours after they were fresh. So you could actually kill two birds with one scone, stone style as well. There's more than one way to skin a cat.
10: Comedian Joe Zimmerman, who definitely has to tune into the Bird Hour on Information Morning, coming up on Monday between 6 and 7. The time is 8:30.
14: Good morning. I'm Brian Ray. This is the CBC serving Nova Scotia. Here's what's making news. The town of New Glasgow is settling with an Ontario woman who was suing local police for alleged excessive use of force. Michelle Clute filed a lawsuit against the town after she was arrested outside of the Jubilee Riverfront Festival in July of 2022. Clute was initially charged with illegal possession of liquor and resisting arrest, but a judge later dismissed those charges. She then alleged the officer involved was too rough with her when they took her to the ground and knelt on her back. The case went to trial in Halifax Supreme Court last week, but halfway through, the two sides reached a settlement, though the terms are confidential. The Nova Scotia government is extending funding for a mental health clinic designed to help low-income and marginalized clients. Yesterday, the province announced it will spend $6.2 million over the next 3 years to support the Dalhousie Centre for Psychological Health. The centre offers treatment using students from the university's clinical psychology program working under supervision. Clinical psychology residents also work there for a year. The centre's co-director Shannon Johnson says the clinic has about 100 clients at any given time, and most would have no other treatment options without it. An American company has told various media outlets they want to build a CFL-sized stadium in Halifax. According to Ridgehaven Holdings, the billion-dollar development would also include hotels and housing, but it appears their preferred location off Highway 102 near the Halifax Stanfield Airport is off the table. Jason Brunt is president of Clayton Developments, part of the group that owns that land. He says they met with Ridgehaven about the idea last year, but decided not to move ahead.
19: So that's kind of where we sit right now, is that just the details and the data that would be required to proceed with a project of that magnitude was never fully completed. So we basically decided to move on and use the land for other purposes.
14: CBC News has reached out to Ridgehaven but has not received a response. Yesterday, Halifax Mayor Andy Fillmore said he met with Ridgehaven last month, but it was an early conversation and no plans are currently before the city. The number of Nova Scotia youth playing baseball is rising, but some local associations are struggling to find places to play. Ethan Hunt has this story.
20: The Dartmouth District Minor Baseball Association has been forced to turn away youth looking to pick up the game. Since 2021, youth baseball participation in Nova Scotia has gone up 65%. But according to the association's president, Jeff Van Mulligan, the infrastructure hasn't followed suit.
21: It's really put us into a logistical bind.
20: The association is home to around 1,600 youth in six different regional clubs. Van Mulligan thinks a larger complex with multiple fields would bridge the gap.
21: They have 14 fields in Moncton. The post I shared on Facebook was from Kamloops, BC. Again, another dozen fields all in one space. The HRM can totally do that. They need to make the space available for us.
20: City Council says it's not that simple. Tony Mancini is the councillor for Dartmouth East Burnside. He sees the need for an upgrade.
22: Look, I'm a big baseball guy. You'll see me on a baseball field supporting local teams, especially the kids. I think our youth, as we grow and the city continues to grow, we need to make sure there's lots of facilities for our youth, and we do have a shortage of them right now.
20: The association and City Council plan to discuss what comes next. Ethan Hunt, CBC News, Dartmouth.
14: And a service dog in North Sydney had a close call earlier this week. The dog was stuck on the third floor of an apartment building that caught fire. Samuel Morant reports on what happened next.
1: North Sydney's fire department received a call about an apartment fire Monday afternoon. They arrived shortly after. Fire crews helped one person out of the building. Then, someone passing by pointed out the dog. Fire Chief Lloyd McIntosh says the dog was poking his head out through the hole in the wall.
2: He appeared on the third floor, and he stuck his head out through one of the walls, which was kind of nice. He didn't bark at us, but he said, "Hey, I'm here, come get me."
1: Deputy Fire Chief Kevin Wall then climbed the ladder to take a look. He says not knowing how big it was, he sent crew members up through the burning structure to approach it from behind and take it down through the building.
3: We got him there, he got a little nervous, and he decided he wanted to keep coming. I held on to him as tight as I could. And we got him turned around and got him back inside.
1: It was brought to the vet to get checked out. Deputy Wall says, aside from some singed whiskers, it was a healthy dog.
3: Some people say it's just an animal, but an animal means the world to a lot of people. So it feels good.
1: Within the hour, it was reunited with his owner, Samuel Morant, CBC News, North Sydney.
14: And that's the news.
10: All right. Thank you very much, Brian. And welcome, Sam, by the way, Samuel Morant, one of the newest additions to the CBC Cape Breton family, training over the last couple of weeks, spending the summer with us. Congrats, Sam, and welcome. And just before that, you heard from Ethan Hunt talking about the ball field situation in Halifax. Ethan is the new member of the CBC Cape Breton family. When Aaron Potty became the associate producer of Information Morning, that freed up a reporter position. And Ethan is the person who's filling that position, arriving soon at Information Morning. A couple of new young recruits. Welcome to CBC Cape Breton, and welcome to Ethan to Cape Breton. In your weather forecast, heading into your Wednesday, periods of showers today giving 5 millimeters. We're looking for gusty southeast winds and a temperature of 7 overnight tonight, 4 degrees, and some showers. For your Thursday, continued chilly weather with northeasterly winds, 20 gusting to 40, fog patches tomorrow, showers in the morning, and then periods of rain later in the day. We're looking for 10 to 20 millimeters for tomorrow. Around the island this morning, we're mostly around 5 to 7-ish, 6 degrees in Bedeck. 5 degrees in St. Peter's right now. Downtown Sydney is at 5. We will post today our interviews on the grave in northern France from the First World War, which had for many, many years been unidentified. It now turns out it's a Cape Bretoner. We tracked down one of the relatives. We'll post that interview online later on. And congratulations going out today to Lindsay and Kelly Morris. A little bird told us you're celebrating your 37th anniversary. All the best to you from your family and your friends. Up next, it's time for The Current.

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0: 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The CBC News is next. Coming up in an hour, it's Q.
4: Colm Tabin wrote the novel Brooklyn. That movie was nominated for an Oscar. He got to go to the ceremony, but didn't get to go to the main part because he didn't write the screenplay. He'll tell you there is a very big difference between the red carpet and the linoleum. He'll be here today with that story and a new collection of short stories.
5: This is CBC News. It's 9 o'clock. Good morning. I'm Brian Ray. This is the CBC serving Nova Scotia. Here's what's making news. Details about a large-scale deal for Canadian LNG to be shipped to Germany are expected later this morning. Mark Carney is set to speak with media in about an hour's time, and Georgie Smythe explains what we know so far.
6: We look forward to celebrating the formal announcement of this with the NISCA.
7: BC Premier David Eby is upbeat on news of an agreement for a German company to buy tons of liquid natural gas from

0: Solisons LNG, a proposed floating export facility about 80 kilometres north of Prince Rupert. It's being developed in partnership with Nisga Nation alongside Canadian and US gas producers. Eby was keen to tout the news at a Western Premier's press conference alongside Alberta leader Danielle Smith, who's still trying to secure private investment for her proposed oil pipeline.
1: It really reflects what is possible when we work together, and I am so glad to see the federal government joining us to work.
0: Eby told Media BC has issued the permit Solisims LNG needs, but other regulatory and court challenges lay ahead. It still needs final investment approval from its backers. Georgie Smythe, CBC News, Vancouver.
2: An international tribunal is investigating Canada's role related to residential schools. Witnesses and survivors have provided testimony over the past 2 days. Joy Spearchief Morris has this update.
3: Six of us were transferred into the mush hall, and I was six at the time. So, and then they kept the baby. I called.

0: at 8 years old that you were going to be a prominent musician. That gives you so much confidence then for the rest of your life, because it's meant to be.
1: Yeah, that's true. I never thought of it in that way, but I think that's why I was never, afraid to play with these guys.
0: Wow. If you look back to that time, what's the one thing you think you took away, like the one thing you learned the most from that time in your life playing with these guys that you still have with you now?
1: Well, that's hard to say, because there were so many things that I learned. There were so many things going on. But I can say that all of these musicians, in fact, all of the great jazz musicians that I've met in my life and that helped me, mentored me, they were all good people. They were all good human beings. And I think back on that sometimes. And I think playing music gives you an extra dimension to the understanding of life.

0: great Sonny Rollins with The Bridge from the album of the same name from 1962. Before that, you heard a little bit of my conversation with Sonny from back in 2017. Sonny Rollins has died at the age of 95. Tomorrow on the show, the Irish author Cullum Tabeen will be here. You might know his novel Brooklyn, or maybe you know the movie version of his book starring Saoirse Ronan. Cullum will be here to tell you how losing his father is what inspired him to write in the first place, and how that grief has continued as a through line in his work. We'll see you soon, later on.
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6: The new show, Maximum Pleasure Guaranteed, explores a lot of things. Parenthood, relationships, blackmail, and, of course, murder. It's a thriller where scam culture is at the center. You'll hear how Canadian actor Tatiana Maslany holds the show all together.
7: This is CBC News. It's 11 o'clock. Good morning. I'm Brian Ray. This is the CBC serving Nova Scotia. Here's what's making news. Canada has entered into negotiations with Swedish company Saab to buy its GlobalEye airborne early warning aircraft. Mark Carney announced the plan this past hour at the opening of the annual CANSEC Arms Trade Show in Ottawa. The Prime Minister says the deal is critical to protecting Canadian sovereignty.
8: With its suite of advanced sensors and mission systems, Saab's GoldenEye will be a key resource for Canadian Armed Forces to detect and deter threats across the Arctic. The GlobalEye's airborne surveillance capability can track objects and signals up to 650 kilometers away, and they'll share in real time that information with the Canadian forces and our allies.
7: The deal would involve a partnership with Bombardier that will provide an estimated 3,000 jobs in Canada. Saab was in competition with a U.S.-manufactured Boeing aircraft. It also brings Canada in line with NATO, which is considering the GlobalEye to replace its aging fleet of surveillance aircraft. And meanwhile, details on Ottawa's LNG agreement with Germany are now set to be unveiled by Energy Minister Tim Hodgson around 12:30 Atlantic time. Back in Nova Scotia, the town of New Glasgow has reached an out-of-court settlement with an Ontario woman over alleged excessive use of force by local police. Josh Hoffman has the details.
9: On July 31st, 2022, Michelle Clute was visiting New Glasgow when she went to the Jubilee Riverfront Festival with friends. According to court documents, one of the friends was being arrested for having open alcohol in public when they complained the officer was

0: Hi, I'm CBC meteorologist Tina Simkin. Mainly cloudy across Cape Breton with the showers tapering off this afternoon. Perhaps even a sunny break, but the clouds will be back and on the increase overnight tonight with showers and fog patches redeveloping. Temperatures are going to stay cool today with highs between 7 and 9 degrees and then dropping to 4 degrees overnight tonight. It stays cool tomorrow, mainly cloudy with periods of rain throughout the day, 10 to 20 millimeters with highs near 6 and northeast winds.
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1: 7.
4: Number
2: 6.
1: 5.
2: 4. Taking you all the way from 20 to the top. Number one.
3: This was the number one song from last week.
5: It's officially a cry for help. Y'all, I'm going through a dry spell.
3: Yes, that is American singing sensation Kacey Musgraves with her latest number one hit, Dry Spell, which showcases Kacey's wonderful sense of humor. Will it have the power to keep the relationship with number one on our CBC Music Top 20 going steady for 2 weeks? You will need to stick with me until the end of the show to find out. Over the course of the next hour, you are going to hear three debut songs entering your countdown, including a new one from the Womack Sisters and one from Shub. Plus, you will also hear which song is the highest jumper on the chart and which song received the most online votes, as well as charting songs from Joel Plaskett, Logan Richard, The Arkells, and more. And here is how your top 20 works. We keep track of Canadian streaming numbers and radio spins every week, and we count up all of your votes that come in to cbcmusic.ca/top20vote, and that helps us work out the order of the songs that you're about to hear. And all of this music can also be heard on Mornings, Drive, and After Dark on CBC Music. So let's get you going with a glorious, grand new single from the theatrical Ottawa singer known as Talk. Now, a few years ago, Talk had a huge breakout hit called Runaway to Mars. Will this one, called Time Machine, follow suit? It blasts into this week's CBC Music Top 20 at number 20.
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1: Number 17.

sweet keyboard riff in that new single that just builds and builds. It's a collab between the Arkells and Group Love called Ride, and it cruises into a lofty number four this week. The Arkells are in the middle of their city residency tour out west right now. They are taking over three venues in Calgary before they move on to their very busy summer festival schedule. I'm Grant Lawrence in Vancouver. Now let's get you into our super tight top three this week with the latest huge single from Olivia Rodrigo. Drop Dead is thankfully providing a reason for my 10-year-old daughter to think this show is cool. This song leaps a big five spots to drop into number three on your CBC Music Top 20. I know.

Good afternoon. Welcome to the Wednesday edition of Cape Breton's Main Street. I'm Wendy Bergfeldt. Premier Tim Houston shuffled his cabinet today. We'll hear about who's in and who's out. That's right off the top of the show. Tracy and Martina have a new film that will be debuted the first week in June here in Cape Breton.

But we're going to speak of the two principal actors today on the show, so they'll be here. And we're going to talk about some music in Inverness County, part of an annual spring concert featuring all Canadian music today on Main Street.

0: It's coolish this afternoon. I think a lot of people are noticing that. We're expecting showers through the evening, and our low tonight will be around plus 4. Tomorrow, a 30% chance of showers in the morning. We're looking at about 15 to 25 millimeters of precipitation, and the temperature steady near 5. More rain Thursday night, and then Friday, cloudy with a 60% chance of showers, and the high around plus 5. Cassie Williams is here from the newsroom.
1: Hi, Wendy. New rules for bar security staff in Nova Scotia are set to take effect on Monday. Under the changes, which apply to all licensed establishments, security staff must have a criminal record check and provide results to the employer. They must also complete training in both security and responsible alcohol service and must perform their duties without compromising public safety. Also in the news, Newfoundland and Labrador has become the latest province to declare intimate partner violence an epidemic. Nova Scotia declared it an epidemic 2 years ago. Earlier this month, a landmark Supreme Court of Canada decision created a new tort of intimate partner violence that will allow people to sue for damages when they've been subject to abuse in a relationship. And Nova Scotia's Department of Natural Resources is looking to find a new nesting area for a large colony of cormorants in Pictou County. And I will have more news coming up at 4:30.
0: Thank you, Cassie. Nova Scotia Premier Tim Houston has shuffled his cabinet. At a swearing-in ceremony held at lunchtime today at Province House, four new cabinet ministers were sworn in, including Pictou West MLA Marco McLeod, who will become the new energy minister, taking over from Houston himself. Cumberland South MLA Tory Rushton, who is returning to his former portfolio as Minister of Natural Resources. Lunenburg MLA Susan Corkum-Greek will be the new Social Development Minister. And Waverly Fall Beaverbank MLA Brian Wong is the new Minister of Advanced Education. The CBC's Mike Gorman was among the scrum of reporters who spoke with Houston after the swearing-in ceremony.
2: Premier, the opposition has several times suggested that the Premier can't also be the energy minister. Is this a recognition that that's true?
3: No, I think it was the energy is an incredibly important file for our province, so I thought it was really important that it had the focus and the attention. We needed to get the attention of the world, really, on the energy potential of Nova Scotia, and I thought from the Premier's chair as Premier and Minister, we could do that. We've made incredible progress with the bids on the offshore, the momentum on the offshore wind. Things are really happening. And Marco's done an incredible job as ministerial assistant. He really understands the file, so I'm really, really, really pleased. It's time for him now. But I will continue to be the ambassador for Nova Scotia on growing the economy, growing the energy file, growing the defense opportunities. So I'm excited about the change.
2: Three of the ministers are returning to cabinet. Two of them are going back into posts they used to hold. Is this you fixing a mistake by demoting?
3: No, it's like different points. There are different points in the life of a province, and I'm blessed with an incredibly talented caucus, a very, very deep caucus. There's lots of incredibly committed, smart, talented people in that caucus. So these are tough decisions. But at this point in time, there's a lot happening in the province. There's a lot of, we're a government of action. So we just thought it was an appropriate time to bring back some experienced members who really have a desire to get things done. So I think this is a good mix we'll have here.
4: Are there any workload concerns? I'm thinking in particular about Minister Adams, who was carrying two very heavy portfolios. To what degree did that contribute to the change?
3: Yeah, it's a recognition that there's a lot happening, for sure, right? And there's a lot happening in all these departments. So it's a recognition of that, and it's a recognition of the talent and ability we have in the caucus.
5: Is this meant to be a reset or refresh, something like that?
3: No, it's a continuation. We're just moving forward. There's the momentum we have in the province on so many fronts is so significant. People are noticing. There's a major, major conference right now. Venture capital from across the country, across North America are here. They feel the buzz. There's a lot happening in the province, and it's just a recognition that we are continuing to keep the pedal to the metal.
6: The energy file is so important for the economic future of this province. Why step back now from wearing that hat?
3: I think it's just adding another layer of support and leadership there. So I will continue to be the ambassador for Nova Scotia across all these files. I'll continue to be intimately involved in the energy file, but I think the point we're at now, we've received $200 million in commitments for our offshore. The momentum we have on the offshore wind is absolutely incredible. We have momentum on onshore gas. So there's a lot of momentum, and I think Marco will bring an additional layer of focus to that to help us keep pushing that forward.
6: You said you're still the ambassador for
2: the province. Does that mean when these energy conferences come up that you'll still be the one going to Texas?
3: Could be. I mean, just like in healthcare, I still go to healthcare stuff. I still go to seafood shows. I still go to, you know, I'll still go to energy stuff for sure. Promote. I think in the world we're in, it still matters when the premier's there. I can see that in around the province, but around the world as well. So I'll still be heavily involved in promoting this province. It's my responsibility.
0: Reporters speaking with Nova Scotia Premier Tim Houston earlier today at Province House about this latest cabinet shuffle. Marco McLeod is the new energy minister, and he also took some questions. He previously served as the ministerial assistant in the department. Here's what he had to say.
7: I'm excited to continue the work that the Premier has done and to continue to pursue economic opportunities for Nova Scotians and definitely guide the province as we modernize our grid.
4: Do you feel like having had the ministerial assistant file will make for a smoother transition as opposed to if you were just moved in without any prior experience?
7: Absolutely. It does make it easier just being familiar with not only the wonderful staff that we have at the Department of Energy, but also the multiple files that we have. And it's been great to learn under previous Minister Boudreau and the Premier.
6: Did you learn as MA that you're going to be taking into this board? What's ahead?
7: I learned that we got to pursue the opportunities that we have. It's not okay to sit in an office all day. You actually got to get out there and meet with proponents and meet with all the possibilities, whether it's for offshore wind or offshore oil and gas. You got to go chase them down.
6: You anticipate a lot of traveling with this file, like we saw in the paper.
7: I'll do whatever it takes, yes, sir.
2: Do you have a priority? Is your priority offshore wind? Is your priority onshore gas?
7: My priority, look, I'm joined today by a buddy of mine that I've known for a long time, and he worked in Western Canada. And my job is to make sure that future generations don't have to go to Western Canada for work, that they can work here at home. So I'm going to be pursuing economic opportunities on behalf of Nova Scotians. And then my second role is really to see the grid here in Nova Scotia get modernized.
0: That's incoming Energy Minister Marco McLeod speaking with reporters, including the CBC's Mike Gorman, at Province House earlier today. The new Social Development Minister is Lunenburg MLA Susan Corkum-Greek. She also took questions from reporters, and here's what she had to say.
4: Minister, it's a big lift. This portfolio is maybe one of the most challenging. What are your thoughts on the outset about perhaps what needs your attention first?
8: Well, there are a couple areas that need attention. I mean, we are in a very positive way. We're working to an extraordinary transition with the remedy. It's very exciting. It is a big transition. There's lots of work to do, but it is very exciting and very inspiring work. We know right now with affordability that many Nova Scotians are feeling, I'd say all Nova Scotians are feeling pinched, but many Nova Scotians, it's far, far worse than that description. And we have to make sure that we are available to help people through some tight times and empower them. So there are lots of areas, but what has really come across to me in these last number of months, it's a really inspiring portfolio, really important, arguably some of the heaviest responsibility in government, but a very dedicated team that I'm looking forward to working with.
4: I know it's your first moments on the job, but would you expect that the government will be able to keep its commitment of having a child and youth advocate in place by the end of the year?
8: Well, we know the commitment that was made in the budget, and at this point, that our commitment stands.
9: The interim report on the remedy is expected at the end of this month. What can we expect in that in terms of your progress on this?
8: Yeah, well, I will wait until I won't preempt the report, except to say that there is really great progress being made. At the end of the day, there is only one deadline, and that is next year, but, you know, we don't want to... We don't want to approach that deadline falling, you know, having to run from behind. So I certainly hope that disability advocates, that Nova Scotians with disabilities, will be pleased with the progress and the continued work.
9: A number of disability advocates have shared that they're very concerned about a lack of consultation. They feel they have not been spoken to, been in discussion about the way in which this is progressing. How will you focus on consulting with Nova Scotians with disabilities?
8: Well, I think that there's nothing more important than having as much discussion with individuals and groups. That's who I am. I am most happy when I am able to go out into communities. So that is that's an area that I personally believe in. But I think the process to date, you know, working with the Disability Rights Coalition and other groups, I think it's been solid, but there's always room for getting to, you know, those people who are feeling that way. Why are they feeling that way? We need to talk to them.
0: The CBC's Mike Gorman and other reporters talking to the new Minister of Social Development, Susan Corkum-Greek, at Province House earlier today. This is Cape Breton's Main Street. We're 16 minutes after the hour. Prime Minister Mark Carney has announced that Canada plans to purchase a fleet of Saab surveillance planes for the Canadian Air Force. They're the GlobalEye aircraft, but the plane itself is built by Bombardier in Ontario. The radar and other technical equipment will be supplied by the Swedish company. There were two American companies in the running, and Carney made the announcement at a major arms supplier and weapons conference in Ottawa today. It was the first time a sitting prime minister addressed that conference. The CBC's Janice McGregor was there, and she spoke with David Common right after Carney made the announcement.
10: There's a number of angles to this, right? We have to talk about the geopolitics, and this speech was very heavy on laying out the Carney government's defense industrial strategy, holding this up as one of the first kind of proof points, if you will, for the bigger picture goals of this government to create jobs in Canada with its military purchases, to be a country that builds things again and is a player, and that diversifies where it gets its equipment from for things that it cannot build itself. A bit of a poster child, this particular aircraft. As you say, it is kind of Swedish technology on top of a Bombardier plane. Someone has likened it to a cargo box on the top of a vehicle that you might use for all your gear on the way to the cottage. But what fancy gear it is. It enables sort of to see like some 650 kilometers. Very useful if you're a country like Canada that needs to patrol the Arctic. And this particular aircraft, it's not just Canada that's looking at it. It is also being eyed as a contender to replace NATO's fleet. It's already been purchased, not just for Swedish use, but the French, the United Arab Emirates, also NATO's current fleet of surveillance early warning aircraft is aging. And this kind of Swedish bid is a leading contender. So this would mean that Canada's half dozen aircraft would be compatible with others perhaps operating in Europe. And the industrial benefits of this, you heard the Prime Minister talk about how a third of that potential fleet would be built in Canada, perhaps 40 aircraft, not just the six for Canadian use. It would be also producing aircraft here, you know, for export, some 3,000 jobs the Prime Minister talked about creating with this. But Saab had also wanted to bundle this with sort of a bigger fighter jet decision that Canada needs to make. People might know there is a big debate about whether to have a mixed fleet to buy some Swedish Gripen fighter jets to go with the F-35s, some of which Canada has already purchased and the rest of which are under review. The idea is that the Gripens would be quite compatible with this, early warning radar aircraft that Canada will now be proceeding with the Saab technology in the Arctic. The Gripen also touted as a good plane for patrolling the Arctic. Is this the beginning of a step towards having that mixed fighter jet fleet? The Prime Minister didn't get into that in his speech, but I think it certainly is going to sort of set minds onto sort of that next big procurement question.
0: And that's the CBC's Janice McGregor in Ottawa. This is Cape Breton's Main Street here on CBC Radio, 20 minutes after 4 o'clock, 5 degrees. It's cool this afternoon. We have Alan Doyle, formerly of Great Big Sea, with Take It Easy With Me.

0: Alan Doyle here on CBC Radio 1 in Cape Breton. There may be hope for the Visitor Information Center near the Canso Causeway. The province closed the building in February as part of a wave of budget cuts. Now Destination Cape Breton is making a pitch for the province to collaborate with local municipalities. If it goes through, the Nova Scotia government would provide $50,000, and the Visitor Center would be open to the public between June 22nd and October 31st. The proposal reached Inverness County Council earlier this week, and Tuesday night, Richmond County was asked to kick in $5,000. They took a look at the proposal as part of their municipal budget vote Thursday evening, and here is Richmond Warden Lois Landry addressing the issue after the Tuesday meeting in Aerschot.
1: If we're going to use municipal dollars, I think our residents expect us to know that there's those dollars are not just being thrown at something the province has cut because the province cut it. So this, for me, is a really great opportunity for us to collect the information and collect the data that I hope informs more conversations with the province, frankly. And I appreciate that, you know, the government of the day has made no... They've made no secret about the challenges from a fiscal point of view, but there has been lots of conversations about opportunities for Nova Scotia. So as those opportunities, we hope, bear some fruit in the province, we would like to, I think for me, I'd really like to see some of this information at our fingertips so we can say, look, when the money starts to, you know, roll in, how important is this visitor information to potentially reopen? So for me, that's what the best thing about this is. It's an opportunity to collect information to help us have better conversations with the province moving forward.
2: There's some concern around the table tonight about maybe downloading a provincial responsibility to municipalities. Do you have a sense of sort of the long-term commitment the council would be making?
1: I think what you heard tonight was variations on the theme. And the theme is pilot, one-time, data collection, data, you know, discovery. I think there is some recognition that this is not something we, at this moment, have an appetite to say, yes, let's become responsible for this. And I think municipal units, we are the folks that you're going to run into first at the grocery store, right? And so it is natural for folks to say, you know, Lois, what about that road? It didn't get plowed. It didn't get graded. That is a provincial jurisdiction. We're in charge of certain things, and they are as well. And so, you know, we couldn't take on all the things that the province, you know, might at any moment in time say, we've made a decision that this is not where we're going to spend our dollars. But at the same time, I do think there's an opportunity for us to engage in that conversation and get the information that would help us make decisions about. And it's not to say that tourism isn't something that's, you know, important in municipalities. Our strategic plan refresh includes reference to tourism. But I think within the tourism sector, there are certain things we should be doing, certain things the province should be doing. So how can we better articulate the specifics of what this Visitor Information Center means to the economy in this neck of the woods and therefore the economy in the province?
3: Your fellow Isle Madame Councillor Sean Sampson said he liked the idea of, if this goes ahead, the opening period being from June 22nd to October 31st, because not only does that capture the summer season, but it also gets on to the expanding fall season with Celtic Colors celebrating its 30th anniversary and the actual fall colors. Do you agree? What are your thoughts?
1: Oh, very much so. I think we've seen climate change has been a real challenge, but it has certainly changed our weather patterns here, and September and October are just exquisite months. And Celtic Colors as an international festival has certainly made this part of the province, with the leaves turning in late September, early October, it has made it a much more profitable, from a tourism perspective, I think, a busier time for us. So I think when we look at how the amounts that DCB is talking about doesn't marry up to what the province says they would have spent, part of it is because we are saying, yes, A, this is the most important part of the broader season of, let's say, May 1st to the end of October. But it's also, I think, the window that allows this to get up and running. I think if we said either we start it on the long weekend in May or we don't go at all, you know, Victoria Day or bust, we've already passed Victoria Day. So I think that this is a way to kind of give the logistics an opportunity to work themselves out.
3: Do you know if any other municipalities have put in their $5,000, or is that too early to tell?
1: We haven't heard, and I'll be honest, it was interesting to see that the letter was addressed to us specifically. And so I suspect each municipal unit is getting the letter addressed to them specifically with their respective contribution. And so I haven't heard. I don't doubt that there is, you know, great awareness on the part of Destination Cape Breton about what dates our respective councils meet. So this is a decision that you couldn't make at Committee of the Whole. You couldn't make until, you know, you have an actual council meeting. So the timing of this is likely aligned with what dates our councils meet.
3: And as it turns out, you folks can make the decision literally Thursday night because it's budget night.
1: That's right, yeah. So, you know, we have many things from April 1st until today that we have said we will push that to budget deliberations with an unknown date. We had just advertised today that we expect to put the budget to a vote. So should the budget pass, which we're optimistic about, but it is a vote that folks get to decide here at that moment, there is an opportunity for us to add it immediately that evening with other grant applications, for example, that we have been kind of held in limbo until the budget is passed. There is an ask from the province. So not only would municipal units have to contribute, but the province would have to contribute. And there, you know, CCTH has a number of avenues for applying for funding that, you know, may have been cut by 20%, for example. But, you know, there are still avenues to apply for these kinds of things. So, you know, questions about how many people could say no thank you before this would fall apart, I really don't know. But the question before us is Richmond prepared? And the answer, I think we heard a tentative consensus that the answer will be yes on Thursday night.
0: That's Lois Landry, and she is the warden of Richmond County. She was speaking to reporters after last night's council meeting in Aroshat. Councillors will vote on the county's new budget tomorrow night. This is CBC Radio 1 in Cape Breton. In the next half hour of the program, a conversation about the reorganization and the organization of fire departments in CBRM. Mark Bentons will be on the program. And today is the day that Tracy and Martina are doing media in Toronto, but we have them on the show as well to talk about their brand new movie, which will debut in a week's time here on Cape Breton Island. All of that coming up in the next half hour of Main Street here on CBC Radio 1, 6 degrees right now, and the time is 4:30.
4: Here's the CBC News for Nova Scotia. Good afternoon, I'm Cassie Williams. Nearly a year and a half after a woman died under suspicious circumstances in Bible Hill, a 49-year-old man from the town has been charged with murder. On the morning of January 3, 2025, police went to a home on Bomber Drive for a wellness check. They found a 42-year-old woman dead. At that time, officers also found an unconscious man, later identified as Lee Andrew McDonald, who was taken to hospital. After an extensive investigation, police arrested McDonald yesterday at his home. He's charged with second-degree murder. Police say there's no evidence to suggest the woman's death is a case of intimate partner violence. Well, as you heard on Main Street, two of the newest members of Premier Tim Houston's cabinet say they're ready to hit the ground running. Houston announced four additions to cabinet today. Tory Rushton is returning as natural resources minister, while Brian Wong returns to advanced education, a file he held prior to the last election. Marco McLeod takes over the energy portfolio from Tim Houston. He says his focus is on modernizing the power grid and pursuing development projects.
5: I'm joined today by a buddy of mine that I've known for a long time, and he worked in Western Canada. And my job is to make sure that future generations don't have to go to Western Canada for work, that they can work here at home.
4: Susan Corkum-Greek is the new Opportunities and Social Development Minister.
6: It's a really inspiring portfolio, really important, arguably some of the heaviest responsibility in government. But a very dedicated team that I'm looking forward to working with.
4: Cabinet ministers are paid about $63,000 on top of the base MLA salary of $115,000. A food bank in the Annapolis Valley is dealing with its fourth break-in within 2 months. Sean Muzzerall is a board member of Berwick's Food Bank. He says the latest incident happened Sunday morning when the door was forced open and three grocery carts of food were taken.
7: I really don't know what the motives are, what's causing them to do all this. everybody has their own ideas and stuff, but we're trying to leave as much of that to the authorities as we can, and because everybody can draw lots of different conclusions as to why. We just want it to stop.
4: Mazerol says they have had about $1,000 worth of food taken so far, but he says extra donations are coming in and they have enough food to keep the doors open. The group is working with their landlord to improve security, which may include cameras. Cape Breton Regional Municipalities Director of Fire Services says deciding on a union proposal to stage paid firefighters in rural areas is above his pay grade. Earlier this week, the Firefighters Union in Sydney suggested that career service could be used to support volunteer departments in rural communities. CBRM Fire Chief Mark Benton says changing service levels and increasing the staffing budget are decisions for elected representatives.
8: Council will have to review and decide whether that was something that fit with the service delivery level they wanted to have. Council, obviously, with this change, would require additional people, and those would all be things that clearly sit with council.
4: The union says it's concerned about a lack of uniform service levels in rural communities. Benton says a review of CBRM's fire service is underway and is expected to make recommendations that could include ways to support volunteer departments. The province's Department of Natural Resources is trying to figure out what to do about a growing colony of cormorants in Pictou County. More of the birds are back this year and nesting beside the Pictou Causeway. The problem is they fly over the road to fish, causing some of them to collide with traffic, creating safety issues. Gareth Hampshire has that story.
9: Just a few meters from traffic on the Pictou Causeway, about 2,000 cormorants are nesting on the rocks by the shore. With so many of them flying over the road to fish, some are getting hit by vehicles. The long-necked, dark-feathered, orange-throated birds are well-known in the community. Stacey Lamini lives in the area.
10: The cormorants are kind of an iconic part of our coastline in Pictou. They've always been here. They've always been part of us. And so I think we just need to find a way to live together, really.
9: Last year, someone reported a car in front of them almost hit a truck while trying to avoid the birds. About 20 dead birds have been reported this year. The Department of Natural Resources is considering moving the nest to a new location after the cormorants leave for winter. Area manager Susan Adsett says the plan would be to place them on a specially built wooden structure nearby.
11: We're hoping that they'll see that. They'll just look at that as an acceptable spot. And with nests already on it, they'll think other birds have been using it.
9: The site is not confirmed yet, and she says there's no guarantee the birds will go there, but thinks a new strategy is required. Stacey Lamini thinks a lot of the strikes could be avoided if drivers simply slowed down. Gareth Hampshire, CBC News, Pictou County.
4: And finally, Nova Scotia announced today it's creating a new nature reserve protecting wetlands, forest, and migratory bird habitat in Digby County. It's also opening consultation on 13 proposed new and expanded protected sites. The CBC's Juliana Grillo explains.
12: The Toys Makers Marsh Nature Reserve is the latest addition. It brings with it 24 hectares of protected land and waters. Alongside it, the province is expanding 2 nature reserves and 7 wilderness areas. In a press release, the Department of Environment and Climate Change said together, they protect over 800 hectares of Nova Scotia's land and water. Additionally, the province also opened consultation on 13 proposed sites. 4 of the sites open for consultation were purchased by the department using federal funding under the Canada-Nova Scotia Nature Agreement. If approved for designation, the proposed sites will protect almost 2,000 hectares. This could increase Nova Scotia's protected land and water to 14.6%, moving closer to the province's 2030 goal of 20%. Nova Scotians can share their thoughts on this initiative with the province until July 28th. Juliana Grillo, CBC News, Halifax.
4: And that's the news.
0: Thank you, Cassie. Cloudy skies tonight with showers, a low of +4. Tomorrow, rain beginning in the morning, 10 to 25 millimeters over on this side of the island. The temperature steady near +5. Rain Thursday night. And then Friday, cloudy with a 60% chance of showers and a high of +5. 6 degrees right now, mostly cloudy with the barometric pressure falling and the wind is from the southeast at 20. Two Cape Breton best friends head west to Alberta for the first time in the hopes of making a few bucks as they open for a local band. But things go south when their accommodations fall through and they run out of money before booking the flight back home. That is the plot of Tracy and Martina Going Out West, and it's set to release at the Inside Out Film Festival, and then it's in theaters all across Canada starting September 2026. But today, Tracy and Martina are in Toronto doing a lot of media around the festival and around the film. So we got real-life actors Justin Williamson on the phone and Greg Vardy, who plays Martina. They are both with us along with the director, Brendan Lyle. Good afternoon. Welcome to you all.
13: Hello.
14: Hi.
13: Hello.
0: Let me start with you, Justine. What happens in this film?
14: Well, it's a story of two best friends making their way to Alberta for the first time. They travel with a band. The band is Slow Coaster. And, get up to all kinds of antics.
0: And, Brendan, when did you shoot this?
13: I believe we shot this 3 years ago. Justine and Greg reached out to me a few days before they were leaving for an Alberta tour for Tracy and Martina, asked if I wanted to come along and film some stuff.
0: So, Greg, did you have a script then when you started filming?
15: We, not a script, not a plan. We had no idea that we were going to make a movie. We kind of just thought we were going to make some social media content, and then we ended up liking it so much that we kind of reverse engineered a movie out of it.
0: Now, when you say reverse engineered, does that mean that you started thinking in terms of plot and sequence while you were there, or you took the tape and said, okay, let's,
15: oh, yeah.
0: Okay.
15: basically we got in character, and we call it a documentary because it kind of truly is. Like, Brendan just followed Tracy and Martina while they, or we, hung out in Alberta before our shows, after the shows. And I mean, we've been playing these characters for 12 years that we kind of can just live as them. So once we did that, we realized we needed to build a story backwards about how and why Tracy and Martina got to Alberta. So that took another year or 2 years.
0: So this, one of the things about Tracy and Martina is that those characters really do shine a light on Cape Breton culture. And part of the Cape Breton culture is going to Alberta. And it's in the little things, in the subtle things. Justine, when you were exploring that, what sorts of things were you looking at?
14: Well, it's funny. I just have to mention, too, the film Going Down the Road, which Greg and I had no idea existed until after we made the movie, and it was brought up at one of our screening Q&As. So I think that film came out in 1970. So, I mean, it's been a long-standing tradition of Cape Bretoners sort of going west for work.
0: And are there things that happen to them, like fish-out-of-water stories, or what sorts of things do they encounter?
14: Lots of men working, lots of expensive trucks, you know?
15: Because we truly didn't have a plan, it's anything that came our way, we're reacting in real time as Tracy and Martina. So, like, one of the things, we were collecting bottles along the way to finance our travels. So at one point, just a little spoiler, we were getting back to the hotel room and one of the cleaners was in our room collecting the recycling from from Tracy Martina's hotel room. And we, of course, hit the roof, and there's like a bit of a confrontation with the cleaner about leaving the recycling, and all of these things just happened completely unplanned. So that's when we started to realize that we had something special.
14: She probably just thought we were crazy people.
0: Are Tracy and Martina aware that there is a camera watching them?
14: Yes. Yeah.
15: And they love it.
0: And that allows for a whole other layer of storytelling, doesn't it?
14: Exactly. Yeah. So especially when you get the moments alone with each character where they're kind of talking about one another, it adds another layer.
0: So this film is going to be released here at the Cineplex June 5th. Have Cape Bretoners seen it elsewhere? Like, when you've had screenings, have there been people from home there?
14: We screened it so far at the Charlottetown Film Fest and in Whitehorse.
15: And Calgary.
14: And Calgary. There's been Cape Bretoners, but we really hope to get a good turnout on June 5th at Cineplex.
15: It's surprising how much of a mix there's been.
14: Even with
15: our live shows and the screenings of the film, we always expected that it was just going to be the Cape Bretoners far and wide that come to see us, but we're really starting to tap into a larger audience, and something about Tracy Martina is resonating with people that have no Cape Breton connection. It's really amazing.
0: I remember an interview you did at some point, you were talking about the fact that they were rooted in people who would come into your retail outlet. You both worked in retail, and that these were people that actually came in and yelled at you.
15: A little bit of that. That's kind of how we came to discover our voices as Tracy and Martina. But I mean, the inspiration for the characters are so many people that we grew up around, family members, friends, family members of friends. So it's kind of like a...
14: And it's a constant evolution. Like Greg and I will go on, you know, Facebook rant room and see something and be like, okay, stealing that. Or like some crazy real, like...
15: Inspirations everywhere.
14: They're constantly evolving.
0: You are the first person to say you've taken your inspiration from the rant room. I'm going to have to...
14: I don't think I am. I think I'm the first to admit that I do.
0: Good point. Good point. So this film will be being presented at the Cineplex June 5th. You'll also be on Crave, and that's huge. That's a national, probably international audience.
14: It's insane.
15: Yeah, it's really blowing our minds.
14: We're in Toronto right now, and our movie is premiering for the first time in Toronto at Inside Out, and it's sold out at TIFF Lightbox Theater, which is like, it's so crazy. We're having...
15: Yeah, we're pinching ourselves the whole time.
0: Wow. So you're at the film festival right now. So it will be on Crave this fall. When do you expect it to land there?
15: Yep, that's correct. In the fall.
0: Yeah. And I just saw you added another date to your Savoy show today as well.
15: Yeah, things are happening rapidly. Every time I check my phone.
14: I didn't even see that, but I guess we did.
15: We're really grateful. We have a big team of people now. We've really collected a lot of professionals. We have like management and agents and a PR team now. So it's like things are growing, and we're so excited and thankful for all of the support that has led to this.
0: When was the turning point for you? Was there a moment when it went from being like a fun YouTube creation to something that you knew was having traction nationally?
14: I think in terms of like the spike in growth, it was taking clips from our podcast and sharing them on social media. And having a more constant presence on social media than just like sporadically posting. Because today people want to see content like once a day. So you have to like really keep up with it. I think that was sort of a contributing factor to what got us to break through to other audiences and reach more people.
0: Brendan, I'm going to ask you this question because I think that it's really interesting when a camera follows characters. And Justine and Greg were telling me that Tracy and Martina know that the camera is there. So you're a character. Tell me about your character in this film.
13: I feel like I just play myself, you know, how I would interact with Tracy and Martina in real life. And it's kind of become like second nature for me, I think. Like when Greg and Justine are in character, like I refer to them as Tracy and Martina. Like, so it's just kind of ingrained in my brain to treat them as Tracy and Martina.
15: You also grew up in Cape Breton around these types of people. So like, Brendan, like you have an appreciation for an experience with real people like Tracy and Martina. So I think that definitely helps.
13: 100%. Yeah. I mean, I have family members like Tracy and Martina.
14: Who are they?
13: We all do. Yeah. I'm not going to name any names, but.
0: Yeah. What I love about Tracy and Martina is they'll say things that people just won't say anymore, or maybe shouldn't say anymore.
14: And maybe we shouldn't. And maybe we should stop.
15: No, but we were saying today, like we just did a couple of interviews, and I think the thing that really cuts through to people is that when it comes up on your TV or on your feed, it's kind of disruptive because the characters, they're so almost unpolished and they'll say anything. And I think that really catches people's attention because everything nowadays is so overproduced and things aren't necessarily honest in the media. And yeah, I think that's why Tracy and Martina resonate, because if nothing else, they're honest.
0: All right. I thank you all. And I know it's a big media day for you. So thank you for taking our call. And we look forward to seeing you June 5th.
14: Of course.
15: Always have time for you, Wendy.
14: Yes, hon.
13: Thank you so much.
0: You take
14: care.
0: You. Justine Williamson plays Tracy, Greg Vardy plays Martina, and they were talking about their new film, Going Out West, and we were also in conversation with Brendan Lyle, who is the director and also from Cape Breton. Just so you know, we have a note here that says Tracy and Martina Going Out West will be screened at the Cineplex in Sydney June 5th and on Crave later in the year. So there are a number of ways that you can see that. This is Main Street, CBC Radio 1.
16: Hi, I'm Kara Lackey, and I listen to Main Street because that's how I get all my information about what's going on here.
0: Thank you so much for that. Earlier in the week, we heard from the CBRM Firefighters Union in Sydney. They're concerned about uneven levels of emergency service available from volunteer departments in rural communities. All of them offer some level of fire protection, but only some answer motor vehicle accident calls, and not everybody answers medical distress calls either. The union is suggesting staging 4 paid firefighters and a truck in each of the 3 geographic divisions, North, Central, and East, to support volunteer firefighters. Reporter Tom Ayers asked Mark Bentons, CBRM's Director of Fire and Emergency Services, about the union's idea.
8: I think it's fine. We currently do have composite stations in Glace Bay, North Sydney, and New Waterford. There's one person on shift 24 hours a day there. I think their reference is to put more of a staff truck with 4 people on shift around the clock in those communities. You know, make no mistake, this is a council decision. Council will have to review and decide whether that was something that fit with the service delivery level they wanted to have. Council would obviously, with this change, would require additional people, and those would all be things that clearly sit with council.
17: And by requiring additional people, you mean it would have an impact on the budget?
8: Absolutely. With what I understand the union has proposed, which would be an increased staffing of 4 people on a truck, that obviously has budget implications, and it would obviously have implications that council would have to, one, decide if that's the way they wish to go, but two, the funds to cover those wages.
17: Not all the volunteer departments in the rural communities, they all provide fire service. They're fire departments, but they don't all provide coverage for MVAs or for medical calls. Other than adding unionized staff to the composite stations, is there another way to provide more uniform level of standards across the CBRM?
8: Well, I think in the core area with a lot of the departments that are around the band of the former Cindy, there is an increase in protection. Part of what the career service has been doing has been supporting the volunteer departments out there that, look, everywhere is, it's not unique to CBRM, it's not unique to Nova Scotia, everywhere is having challenges recruiting and retaining volunteers. And through the last number of years, we have supported those volunteer fire departments, specifically South Barr and Grand Lake Road, Sydney River, Coxheath, Westmount. We send an engine crew from either Station 1 or Station 2 for all of their structure fires to support them and guarantee that the residents in that area have that initial attack in conjunction with the local volunteer fire department there that has requested that we send the engine out. There is a degree of training and expertise that's required for each one of these specialized skills, whether it's water rescue, ice rescue, and some departments have a very low frequency of calls. And, training and working hard to serve their community is what they do, but they're concentrating on the firefighting aspect of things, and they rely on the support for water rescue coming from other departments that are able to support that. I think sometimes what we need to do is we need to find the balance of what can help all of these departments, and that no one department needs to be a silo and trying to do it all themselves.
17: There is a fire service review underway. This suggestion from the union about having zone trucks, is that something that could fit under that review?
8: I hope the review, Tom, is going to give us all kinds of potential initiatives that we can have to become more efficient and to be able to move forward. So I hope that could be a possibility. I'm not privy, but the review will go to the CAO and to council, but they're supposed to be looking at our whole service, how we operate, the mix of career, the mix of composite departments we have, the volunteer departments, and see what can be done to support any of our departments become more efficient. Because, as you know, we have quite a large ask and that's been presented to council with regards to trucks. And I think, they have the expertise to look at the what could be the rationalization of some of this this need going forward.
17: One of the things that the union talked about with this proposal is that there's a lack of uniform standards from one department to another, but there's no central decision-making authority. CBRM, like the council, can't just tell each department what they want it to do. Will this review provide us with a path forward on how to look at the whole system and reorganize it so that it works for everybody?
8: I think the review has the potential to do that for certain, Tom. And I also believe that the province is kind of moving in that direction as well. As you'll know, we are now moving into a home with the Office of the Fire Commissioner in the Department of Emergency Management in the province of Nova Scotia. Before, we were wholly in under the Municipal Government Act or the Rural Fire Services Act. You know, there's a lot of movement that's happening right now, both with our own CBRM review that will come forward, but there's also movement forward in the province with regards to standards and having uniformity and interoperability amongst not just the firefighters in the community that we serve, but all firefighters across the province. So I'm hoping the review is going to identify those things and make recommendations that that after 30 years we come forward with some standardization amongst departments. We have the standardization with trucks. We have the standardization now with breathing apparatus. We have the standardization with portable radios that both CBRM and the province of Nova Scotia have purchased for us to use for operating on the fire ground. Now we need to get the standardization of training and command level training. Council also supported last year with the addition of three training positions, which have just completed their first inaugural cohort of level one graduates back a few weeks ago. And that was a group that started out with, I think, around 90 people, and I think it finished with around 82, something around those numbers. That's a really, we're so pleased with the retention rate that we had through this whole class. And we were able to offer a couple of spots to Victoria County, you know, in the Rosses Ferry area. And we were happy and glad to do that. You know, so we're starting to make these steps forward. And you know, we're very pleased that we're going to have this group of people that doesn't have to travel off island to take this training. And the benefit to this is all of these new recruits or all of these firefighters that are taking this training, and some were senior people, they just didn't have the particular course, are all going to be singing from the same song sheet. So when they get together with an adjoining department, everybody is going to be talking the same language.
0: And that was CBRM Director of Fire and Emergency Services, Mark Bettens. He was speaking with Tom Ayers about the union proposal to use paid firefighters in support of rural volunteers. This is Main Street, CBC Radio in Cape Breton, 5 degrees right now. From her 2001 album, Light of Another Day, here is Amanda Rayum with Breadwinning.

0: Welcome to Hour 2 of Cape Breton's Main Street. I'm Wendy Bergfeld. We're looking at cloudy skies tonight, a low of +4, and tomorrow, more rain, and more rain right through the night as well. And then Friday, 60% chance of showers and a high of +5. 5 degrees right now, mostly cloudy. The barometric pressure is falling, and the wind is from the southeast at 20. And Cassie Williams is in the newsroom. Hello, Cassie.
1: Thanks, Wendy. The union representing striking healthcare workers in the province said in a news release today they're heading back to the bargaining table with employers and the government with the help of the assistant of the chief conciliation officer. QP members at 35 long-term care facilities have been on strike for more than 6 weeks, with pay being the main issue. The body of an ice fisherman who went missing more than 2 months ago has been found on the shore of a river in Nova Scotia's Annapolis County. One man was found dead the next day. The other man's body was discovered Friday, not far from where they went missing in March. And familiar faces are returning to old

0: New places as Nova Scotia Premier Tim Houston shuffles his cabinet today. And I will have more news coming up at 5:30.
1: Later this week, the former U.S. Attorney General Pam Bondi will sit before a congressional committee to answer questions about the Epstein files. Now, this is closed to the public, but among Epstein survivors who plan to be outside will be Charlene Richard, the lone Canadian who came forward last fall. The CBC's Katie Nicholson spent some time with Richard for an exclusive interview. Her documentary airs tonight on The National. Here's Katie Nicholson with more on the story.
2: Charlene is she's a mother of four. She's been living with this trauma for a very long time. And you think about it, how often you might be at the supermarket checkout and you see your abuser splashed out over the tabloids and the front pages of newspapers. This was her life for a very long time. Here's a little bit of how she describes the immense pressure of holding on to all of this before she came forward, and how, in an odd way, it kind of made her and other survivors strong enough to face this very public role they now have.
3: Charlene says she was trafficked into her 20s, but she just couldn't talk to anyone about what happened to her for decades.
4: I like to say that now I'm like a diamond, because the diamond's pounded and pounded and pounded, and then it's a rock, and it just becomes a diamond after so many years of basically being abused. That's literally how all of us survivors are.
3: How do you come out the other side of that?
4: At some point, it all becomes too heavy.
2: What actually made her step into the spotlight? Two things. First, she saw an old friend from her early modeling days speaking on Capitol Hill on the news. Her name is Lisa Phillips. She's really taken a prominent role with her survivors, even has a podcast. So she calls her friend Lisa up, and then she tells her everything, just spilled her guts, essentially, what she went through and sort of the parallels between her story and Lisa's story. So Lisa invites her to dinner with other survivors, and they were planning this PSA, the PSA that aired during the Super Bowl. You might remember, it's quite powerful. A lot of the survivors standing there holding pictures of themselves as young girls, the sort of the age that they were when they first met Jeffrey Epstein and started to be trafficked. So she shared her story at that table, and she said she just felt this overwhelming support she hadn't felt before that helped her move forward and decide she was going to speak out on Capitol Hill, at the UN, and take part in this PSA. And it's really as she was doing that that she says it really started to hit her. She learned words and legal definitions for the things that she says happened to her that she had been living with all this time. And the other thing that gave her courage to do this, her kids. She says she has, she has four kids. We actually speak to them a bit in the documentary. They supported her decision to come forward. It can be very scary, she says. It was the scariest thing she ever did. Epstein survivors, you have to remember, get threats. They're being accused of being part of a Democratic hoax here in this country, and they get harassment, but she says she has no regrets.
1: That's the CBC's Katie Nicholson. You could watch her documentary tonight on The National, and that's at 10 o'clock our time. You're listening to Main Street. We're 9 minutes after 5 o'clock. In a couple of minutes, a conversation about a show that the Inverness County Singers are going to be presenting and the all-Canadian list of songs they have. Today we have another Canadian song for you. Brett Kissel was born in 1990 in St. Paul, Alberta. He achieved 4 number one hits on the Canadian country charts, including this one, Make a Life, Not a Living.

0: Hello, Main Street. Steve Sutherland here. Coming up tomorrow on Information Morning. So you want to be a comic book artist?
1: Like, you don't have to be Michelangelo to be able to make a comic. There's room for expression and a whole range of styles.
0: A conversation ahead of CaperCon in Sydney this weekend with artist Brenda Hickey, who worked on My Little Pony and Adventure Time comics, about what it takes to get into the comic book industry. Also, following up on a scam call to a Cape Breton mom last week, we have an interview with a technology specialist about how these scam calls work, where they use AI to impersonate the voice of someone close to you. All that plus, we have your news and weather and our column on Acadian culture with Rana LaBelle, Thursday on Information Morning. And now back to Main Street and your host, Wendy Bergfeldt.
2: Wedding season is upon us. The month of June is filled with bright-eyed brides and grooms anticipating their big day. According to a new survey, preferences for their gift registry are shifting. A Royal LePage poll found that a clear majority of respondents planning their weddings would consider requesting money for a hometown payment instead of a traditional wedding present. CBC Money columnist Bruce Sellery is here with Gabrielle McLeod.
3: Good afternoon, Bruce.
4: Hi there.
3: So let's start with the numbers. What did the Royal LePage poll find?
4: 79% said they would consider requesting money for a down payment on a home instead of a traditional wedding gift. 37% said definitely, and 42% said maybe, which lowers the bar a little bit. When you look at the Atlantic provinces specifically, they were a little higher. 82% said they would consider it versus the national average. Of those respondents who are already married, 57% said they would have liked to request money for a down payment on a home instead of a wedding gift. So you can hear Cher singing, "If I Could Turn Back Time." I think this makes sense because they're now realizing how infrequently they actually use the raclette maker that they put on that registry and how little difference it makes to have sateen bedding, a mortgage payment. Yeah, that would have been useful. Now, 10% of respondents said they did, in fact, request money for their wedding.
3: So is this a new thing?
4: I don't think it's a new thing. In some cultures, it is accepted practice. There's a, not necessarily for a house down payment, but for money. There is a, in some cultures, there's a box at the entrance to the reception. It's just how it's done. Dennis and I did a version of this when we got married 22 years ago. We didn't own a condo, but we bought this tiny cottage for pennies. So we registered for cash to build a little boathouse at the cottage. And a theater designer drafted blueprints and built a set model of it. And people registered for like a door, 10 shingles. A chair. We still have the little cottage. We still had the little boathouse. And we love that it came from the generosity of our friends and family. I recommend you take this survey with an enormous grain of salt. It was only 1,700 people conducted by a real estate company. So there's a point of view in the results inherently. And I see these types of marketing surveys all the time. You just can't put the same weight on these findings as you would, say, StatsCan data. Still, it is a good prompt for me to give my thoughts on the wedding industry. Complex.
3: What do you mean by the wedding industrial complex?
4: I know, what a great phrase, right? It refers to the interlocking network of private companies and public institutions that mutually profit from the culture of high-cost weddings. And don't get me wrong, they employ a lot of great, great people, creative people. But come on, I have been married for a long time. The expectations around weddings were high then, and they have gotten higher since. The average cost of a wedding in Canada is something like $30,000. And you can imagine in big cities like Toronto, Vancouver, the number is probably 60. In Cape Breton, the average is probably a lot lower than that. It's a huge, huge range, but it's a lot when you factor in venue, food, clothing, photographer, gratuities. Plus, you got to throw the honeymoon in there if you're taking a trip. The industry is able to command higher prices because of the emotions and stakes of a wedding, right? Like, take the word wedding out and you're renting some event space, you're wearing a handsome or pretty thing, there's some flowers. But as soon as those purchases are made for a wedding, we're having a wedding, the prices jump, I don't know, 30%.
3: So what are the options?
4: Well, if you've got all the money in the world, you should buy all the things. You should do all the things. And I should just acknowledge this real cultural need in many communities to host hundreds of people and do the big show. I am not going to yuck your yum on that. But for a lot of people, it doesn't have to be this way. The cost could be a lot less than $30,000, and the wedding registry could go to the down payment on a house. So if you don't have all the money in the world, I think it's important to acknowledge the trade-offs you're making. Trade-offs between the wedding and house down payment, but also travel, kids, education, retirement savings. All those things you should factor in. If you really take a step back and think about the next 50 years, is that money best spent on your one big day or on some other things?
3: How do you go about hosting something that is outside of the traditional wedding?
4: The most important thing to apply is some creativity. And don't tell anyone I said this, but traditional weddings are kind of boring. Yeah, there's the part where we clink the glasses and the kiss and stand by for the best man's speech. But I would identify your must-dos. Maybe it's the vows, the registry signing, the father-daughter dance, whatever. Then make up the rest and have some fun with it. I was at a wedding where the bride entered with the organist playing Dancing Queen. The officiant at our wedding was a Jewish lesbian Unitarian minister from Tennessee with a glass eye. She was amazing. Like, how do you even make that up? So get creative on the venue. Maybe it's a public park with a pavilion you can book. It could be a school gym. Get creative on the gift registry. Maybe it's a house deposit. Maybe it's the honeymoon. Just know that you're going to have some pushback. My mom, who is the easiest person in the world, suddenly realized that it was critically important to her that there be flowers at the wedding. I didn't care. We didn't budget for it. So to meet her needs, we ordered 150 long stem roses, Gerbera daisies, lilies, all that, and we put them in these huge buckets. When each guest arrived, they chose a flower, brought it into the theater where we were getting married, and placed it inside these extraordinary, enormous vases. And then we had a designer friend very carefully zhuzh the arrangements so they looked amazing and not like a tossed flower salad.
3: So you have all of these creative ideas, and then what? Build a budget?
4: Then you build a budget, and you budget for all the things. And as you do that, figure out who's going to pay for it in advance. No surprises. Also, account for at least a 20% overage. So look at that budget like you'd budget for anything else and try to remove the emotions and the stakes of this is a wedding and make the tough calls on guest count, chair covers, the dress, whatever. On the overage thing, we had this signature cocktail that was handed out to guests as they walked out of the theater, and it was this boozy flirtini, but there was also a non-alcoholic option, so there was, because there was lots of guests who didn't drink. A couple weeks later, I get the bill from the caterer, and the booze was double what I had expected, and I'm like, how could this be? Half the drinks were non-alcoholic. He goes quiet on the phone. My blood pressure rises. He had served everyone the same boozy expensive cocktail, including my mother-in-law, who could not drink. So a surprise overage, but no wonder the reception was such a blast.
3: Oh my. Well, thank you so much, Bruce.
4: You're welcome.
2: And that is Bruce Sellery, who is our money columnist, and this is Main Street, CBC Radio 1 in Cape Breton. The Inverness County Singers and the Young County Singers are going to take us a trip across Canada. There are a series of spring concerts starting this Friday and running through until next Tuesday. And to talk about this, I have Laurel Brown, the director, on the line. Hello, Laurel. Welcome to Main Street.
5: Hi, Wendy. It's so good to talk to you again. Thanks very much.
2: It's a delight to look at the program because I see the Inverness County Singers, but I also see Peanuts and Toads and Pipsqueaks and Chickadees. Tell me about all those little things.
5: Yeah, those are all the kids' groups, and except for the Peanuts and Toads. The other ones named themselves, and I asked the Toads if they wanted to change their name, and they said, no, we like being Toads. So... And the Peanuts just got that name because they were they're shorter.
2: This sounds like a big choral program in the community. Tell me about it.
5: Yeah, well, we have been, we did this program, a similar program a few years ago, right before the pandemic. And it was a real favorite with audiences. And because of the times we live in, I don't want to necessarily make too much about it, but it's really good to remember that we're Canadian and that we still have a lovely amount of music and art and culture and humanity to put forth. So when I said we were going to do this program again, the people who had been in it before were really, really pleased. We're not going to wear maple leaf boppers on our heads or anything like that. The music will speak for itself. Yep.
2: The only one I don't know is Woodsmoke and Oranges.
5: That's an Ian Tamblyn tune. It's amazing. It's amazing. We do it a cappella. It's actually in very close three-part harmony, and we have some of our volunteer percussionists. If you get to look it up, you can actually hear it on the Cypress Music website. You can hear what it sounds like. It's one of my favorites. It's very rhythmic. You can feel the pounding of the surf in the Great Lakes. It's about Lake Ontario. It's about what it's like sort of traversing in a canoe. It's really cool.
2: I'm looking at the ones, I'm going to talk about the Inverness County Singers program in a moment, but I'm looking at the littles that you have, and I'm seeing Crab Bucket, which is I've never heard a choral arrangement of that, nor have I ever heard a choral arrangement of Taking Care of Business. Tell me about...
5: Well, Crab Bucket, it's one of our favorites, and I'm doing it with the young women, and we're doing it with some help from our a cappella women's group, too. It's a chaos tune, right? And there's a great version of it that's done by the Good Lovelies. And I played it for the girls, and I said, I think we can do this. And they really, really loved it. So we're working on that. Yep. And Taking Care of Business, the Toads are doing a version of that where they are so personable. And they're like, they are singing their hearts out on this. And they think this is great rock and roll stuff. So it'll just be what it is. You'll see it. It's pretty amazing. Yep.
2: A lot of these arrangements, there are choral arrangements for some of these in existence already, but a lot of them look like they were created locally. I'm seeing an arrangement for the people of Nova Scotia from, I'm guessing, Scott McMillan.
5: Yep, the arranging of that, yep.
2: And then you've done a lot of these arrangements as well.
5: Yeah, mostly because we usually, a lot of times, we'll work from, and it's especially the kids' ones, we'll work from just basically lead sheets with chord changes on them. And depending upon the voices and depending upon the level of experience, I will either transpose and come up with a little piano part or, you know, so I can't really say I'm arranging them because I'm actually not sitting down and writing it out. It's in my head. Sometimes my hands go to the right keys on the keyboard, but for the most part, that's what's happening when it says arranged by. The only real, truly Laurel Brown song is the Black Dog Walk.
2: And what's that?
5: That's actually a tune that I wrote that the Peanuts are singing, and it's based on a true story where I was, when I had a black dog, and the owner of the Brook Village Grocery was so busy one summer, she said, I can't even find time to walk my dog. And I said, oh, well, I'll walk your dog with mine. And so I used to walk the two of them up Mount Young. And when I was walking, this tune just kept coming to my head, but I never wrote it down. And I thought, well, this is a good time to premiere this. And we were talking about it in class today. It's a world premiere, you guys. I'm getting to sing. And they're saying, did that really happen? Did you see all those things? I said, I saw more than these things, but there just isn't enough time to put them all in the song.
2: The Inverness County Singers recently won an Excellence in Community Health and Wellness Award. And there is something about making music with other people that's good for the head. And you know, we both have friends who knew that really well. And Laura Mercer knew that really well. And there's a Laura connection to this, isn't there?
5: Absolutely. The last time we did the program with the Canadian music on it, Laura had called me up and she said, we're doing an anniversary concert with Second Wind. And I have a couple of things that I would love for you guys to come and do. So we did an exchange concert of all Canadian music. We went to the Boardmore Theater and did a bunch of tunes. And then we did a combination tune. And then they came over here to Bain Babu and we performed for everybody over here, the same concert, which was a real thrill. So I usually pick out these concerts about 18 months in advance. I try to have my program set up, and I had, you know, who of us knew that we wouldn't have Laura around for us to be, you know, for us to be singing this concert. So in my heart and in my mind, I can just see her bopping back and forth to Big Yellow Taxi when we were singing it. And I just always have that vision in my head when we sing it. Yeah.
2: There is something about singing with other people that creates community. People who might not necessarily be standing beside each other for other reasons find themselves in the alto section, in a choir. Tell me about what you have observed about community building through the prism of choral music.
5: Well, as like the award said, and it's the first time that I know of that a choral group in Nova Scotia has received a health and wellness award. I've seen for myself personally, and I've seen for people who are in the audience and who are singing, they come in with maybe a couple of aches and pains, and suddenly everybody's doing the same thing at the same time. And you are surrounded not only by a wall of sound, but the energy of people breathing next to you and saying the same things. Everybody's doing the same thing at the same time. And it's like, we're really all in this together. You know, and I'm sure you've observed, as have I, people who have memory loss or dementia can remember lyrics to songs that they've known for 50 years. And it's just the part of the brain that uses all parts of your brain. It's intellectual, it's subjective, it's temporal, it's emotional, and it's physical. So it's very, very whole body experience. And when you're sitting in an audience, and you're sitting there waiting for a choral concert, and they start to sing, and that wall of sound, those notes, and that energy comes out. And I never get to see what happens when the audience first hears us sing, but I see the reactions on the faces of the choir. And you will see people will start smiling because I know that people in the audience are feeling some effect that they normally they might feel during another instrumental or musical concert, but there's just something about a wall of voices that are all in harmony and all singing and all, it's 100% them. It's not like you can say, you can't say, I don't like the way that trumpet sounds. It's like there's something removed. It's your voice. It's you, and it's sort of music goes to the center of our humanity, and especially singing, because singing is used to get jobs done.
2: Yeah. Well, you know, I'm gonna let you go on that one, and just tell people that the first concert is Friday at the St. Michael's Parish Hall in East Margaree. Laurel, have a great week with this music.
5: Thank you so much, Wendy, and thanks for all of your support of us over the years.
6: Here's the CBC News for Nova Scotia. Good evening, I'm Cassie Williams. A 49-year-old Bible Hill man has been charged with second-degree murder nearly a year and a half after a woman died under suspicious circumstances. Leandra McDonald was arrested yesterday and made his first court appearance at Truro Provincial Court today. Police say he remains in custody pending future court appearances. On the morning of January 3rd, 2025, police went to a home on Bomber Drive in Bible Hill for a wellness check. There they found a 42-year-old woman dead. At that time, officers also found an unconscious man, later identified as McDonald, who was taken to hospital. After an extensive investigation, police say they arrested McDonald yesterday. Police say there's no evidence to suggest the woman's death is a case of intimate partner violence. Nova Scotia Premier Tim Houston shuffled his cabinet today. Houston is bringing in four new ministers in a move that includes him handing off responsibility for the energy portfolio. Michael Gorman reports.
7: We're just moving forward. There's like the momentum we have in the province on so many fronts is so significant. People are.
8: Premier Tim Houston says his cabinet shuffle today is not a refresh, but rather a continuation. MLAs Susan Corkum-Greek, Tori Rushton, and Brian Wong are all returning to cabinet. Corkum-Greek gets social development, Rushton natural resources, and Wong advanced education. Marco McLeod is also being promoted, taking over the energy file from Houston.
7: Marco's done an incredible job as ministerial assistant. He really understands the file. So I'm really, really, really pleased. It's time for him now.
8: Houston says he'll continue to be the province's ambassador on growing the economy and travel and help other ministers as necessary. But NDP leader Claudia Chender thinks the headline is that Houston has been unable to address the public's concerns about affordability since he made himself energy minister last October.
9: The pressures on rates, the inability to rein in Nova Scotia Power have been a hallmark of his time as energy minister.
8: The changes announced today do not include anyone leaving cabinet. Instead, each new minister takes over a file from a colleague who is carrying multiple portfolios. Michael Gorman, CBC News at Province House.
6: A food bank in the Annapolis Valley is dealing with its fourth break-in within 2 months. Sean Muzzerall is a board member of Berwick Food Bank. He says the latest incident happened Sunday morning when the door was forced open and three grocery carts of food were taken.
10: We're all trying to stay as positive as we can. I mean, this stuff goes on, but we still have, 40 families coming today. Tonight we serve our clients and, we have to be prepared to serve our vulnerable people in our community that are food insecure. And so that doesn't stop.
6: Muzzerall says they've had about $1,000 worth of food taken so far. But he says extra donations are coming in and they have enough food to keep the doors open. The group is working with their landlord to improve security, which could include cameras. A proposal from the firefighters union in Sydney cannot be approved at the administration level, according to CBRM's director of fire services. Mark Benton says a decision to use paid firefighters to support volunteer departments would have to be made by elective representatives.
11: With what I understand the union has proposed, which would be an increased staffing of 4 people on a truck, that obviously has budget implications, and council would have to, one, decide if that's the way they wish to go, but two, the funds to cover those wages.
6: Earlier this week, the union suggested staging career firefighters in rural areas as one way to provide more uniform service. Not all volunteer departments cover motor vehicle accidents or take medical calls. Benton says a review of CBRM's fire service is underway, which is expected to make recommendations on service and budget changes. The province's Department of Natural Resources is looking to find a new nesting area for a large colony of cormorants in Pictou County. The plan is to move the birds away from the Pictou Causeway, which some have been hit by vehicles, creating a safety issue. About 20 dead birds have been removed from the road this year. There are now about 2,000 cormorants that nest by the roadside. Suzanne Adshead is the area manager for the Department of Natural Resources in Pictou County.
12: After they're done their breeding season and once they've left, I'd like to take some of the nests that are there now and put on the structure that we built, and then we'll get rid of the nests that are there and perhaps put some more armor rocking along there and make it just not as attractive to them. That's our hopes. But they're animals, so they're going to do what they want to do, and we can hope that they like our plan.
6: Adshead says the site she's hoping to confirm is close to the causeway, but far enough away that the birds would not have to fly over the road to fish. She says relocation plans have worked in other provinces like Ontario. And finally, Nova Scotia announced it's creating a new nature reserve as well as expanding 2 existing nature reserves in 7 wilderness areas. Raymond Plourd is with the Ecology Action Centre. He welcomes the announcement, although he says it does not go far enough.
13: Citizen groups from across the province have nominated a number of areas to the government collaborative protected area strategy, and none of them seem to be here in this list. So although this is a positive step forward, it is a minuscule step forward.
6: He says the province needs to pick up the pace if it wants to protect 20% of its land and waters by 2030. It's currently at 14.6%. And that's the CBC News for Nova Scotia.
2: Thank you, Cassie. The forecast calls for cloudy skies, chance of showers tonight, a southeast wind gusting to 40 and a low near 4. Tomorrow, cloudy with rain between 10 and 20 millimeters. The showers will be mixed with some snowfall. a little bit if you happen to be in the Highlands in the late afternoon. Yeah, I know. This is Ryan Snodden. He's saying showers mixed with snow in the Highlands in the late afternoon and the highs near 5 degrees, and Friday cloudy with showers. Showers mixed with snow in the Highlands and a high near 5 degrees. 5 degrees right now, and we're just taking a look at the list of concerts with the Inverness County Singers and the Young County Singers. We didn't get a chance to share that with you. So Friday, May 29th, it's at 7:30 at St. Michael's Parish Hall in East Margaree. Saturday, it's 7:30 at St. Margaret's of Scotland Church in Broad Cove. Sunday, 4 o'clock in the afternoon at the Craignish Recreation Center. And then Tuesday, June 2nd, it's at 7:30 at St. Mary's Church in Mabu. And that's the Inverness County Singers and the Young County Singers presenting O Canada. This is Main Street, and here's our business report.
14: Good afternoon. Starting off, let's dive a little deeper into this LNG deal announced earlier today on the West Coast. If everything goes to plan, this will move 1 million metric tons of gas a year between Canada and Germany. The deal announced by Energy Minister Tim Hodgson today will lock in an agreement between Canada's Solisims LNG and a German buyer for that amount for the next 20 years. But to do it, the project will build a $10 billion floating liquefied natural gas facility off the coast of BC, which will be able to export up to 12 million tons of LNG a year. It's all part of a plan by the federal government to massively increase the amount of LNG we export to at least 50 million tons a year, which gives you an idea of how integral this particular project is. Jeremy McRae, who directs energy research at BMO, says he's optimistic that other deals will be struck to meet that supply in light of the closing of the Strait of Hormuz.
15: The important things here and what the closing of the Strait really meant here over the last few months was a lot of European countries are impacted by that. And suddenly it's a realization we need to have a diversified source of imports here as well too. We relied too much on Russia back in 2022, relied too much on Middle East countries for LNG imports. We need to diversify. And this is the first of likely potentially many more offtake agreements that we could see with Solisims project.
14: Now, there are still some hurdles for this. Some First Nations and environmental groups say they plan to oppose it. Getting a little more personal now, some Canadian Uber customers are saying the app is charging them unfairly. The problem is the Uber One subscription, which is the $11 a month membership you can get with Uber that will give you discounts on rides and food. We've interviewed several people who say they never signed up for it, but are being charged anyways. And dozens more reached out after we first published the story. And we're talking about quite a bit of money when this goes on for several months unnoticed. Nora Kelly from Montreal was one of those people. She swears she never signed up.
16: I was bamboozled. I couldn't figure it out. And as the bank agent had told me, she said, you probably pressed the button. And the only charges that Uber Eats that I had at Uber was the last time was in December, and there were family functions. And one of my children might have ordered something on a promo. And supposedly there's fine print in these promo things that signs you up as a membership, but I was never aware, I was never advised, there was no communication whatsoever.
14: Now, Uber's actually gotten in trouble for this in the U.S. In December, the Federal Trade Commission filed a lawsuit against the company for deceptive billing practices. But in a statement to us, Uber denied using deceptive techniques to sign people up for services and that customers must actively choose to sign up. But this goes to show, be diligent with these apps and check your credit card statements regularly. And finally, Canada's homegrown succession saga has yet another chapter. Lululemon has reached a truce with Chip Wilson, its former chairman. The company has agreed to put two of Wilson's nominees on its board in exchange for him stopping his attacks on the brand for the next year and a half. Wilson left Lululemon's board in 2015 and has been criticizing the company's direction ever since. He's also still the largest shareholder, quite a thorn in their side, and he wanted change. That's why he nominated these people to Lululemon's board. But remember, I said Wilson's only being muzzled for 18 months. So come 2028, there might be some more drama. For CBC Radio, I'm Chris Edwards.
2: Thank you, Chris. This is Main Street. You know, one of the songs that the Inverness County Singers will be sharing is a classic from Ian Tyson, Ian and Sylvia. Blue Rodeo did a version. Let's listen to Four Strong Winds.

0: Blue Rodeo here on CBC Radio 1. Sources have told the CBC that Liberal MP and former Environment Minister Stephen Gibeault would resign. He is a longtime environmentalist, reportedly quitting after a series of moves to roll back environmental pillars under Prime Minister Mark Carney. Carney commented a little earlier today.
1: First and foremost, what I want to do is thank Mr. Stephen Gibeault, for his many contributions, for the members of his riding, first and foremost, a dedicated MP for Ville-Saint-Marie for these years, for the people of Canada, for the government, for the cabinet, for myself and his vice. We've worked together. We worked together when I was UN Special Representative on Climate Action and Finance as well. So we worked together closely in a variety of areas, and I've always enjoyed working with him. And then, you know, in terms of the follow-up questions, of course, it's for him to make decisions about his career and the next stage of career. All aspects of all our careers, even journalists, even prime ministers, get to a point where things change and they make people make decisions. And I very much respect that. And as I say, I've enjoyed it and I wish him all the best. And I'm sure in some way, shape or form, we'll have an opportunity to continue to work together on issues of interest.
0: So what should we make of this particular situation? There was, in fact, a recent letter penned by 14 anonymous Liberal MPs who had similar concerns. And for more, we spoke with Rob Russo, who is the Economist's Canadian correspondent and a former CBC Ottawa bureau chief.
2: He represents, first of all, a man of conviction, a man of principle, but some of that principle has become problematic. He is in many ways an anachronism now in the Liberal Party. He represents a time when voters and the Liberal Party had the environment at the very top of their priorities when it came to what they wanted to see from the federal government. Why is it problematic now? The re-election of Donald Trump has changed everything. It's changed everything about the threats to the Canadian economy. It's changed everything about the menace to national unity. And Prime Minister Carney has decided to put some, I think, significant water in his own environmental wine, and that the threat to national unity precludes some of the environmental convictions that he had. I think it also compels us to look as to what's next. What's next is a very important question. 14 people signed that letter. I've no doubt Stephen Gibeault signed that letter. He was one of them. What's next for him? And what's next for the others who signed that letter? Are they going to stay in caucus as well? This is a risk for the Prime Minister, but if you look at the political spectrum and where Liberals are on that political spectrum, they won re-election last April, in part because a lot of New Democrats came to the Liberal Party. They were afraid of the impact of Donald Trump. In the interim, Mr. Carney has jettisoned a lot of traditional Liberal policies, including the carbon tax and some other things that represented the Trudeau era, and that's brought some conservatives onto his fold. Can he replace those New Democrats with conservatives by trying to go towards what he calls the pragmatic center? To be seen. Can he rebuild or build a new kind of Liberal coalition? Polls suggest that he's doing that. Is that something that can endure? And let's not forget that his majority is a rather feeble one. Can he afford the loss of these MPs? Can he time these by-elections? We know that there's probably going to be another by-election in Montreal and in Rosemont with the departure of the lone NDP MP in the province of Quebec. Can he time them so it doesn't represent a threat, any kind of peril, to his majority mandate in the House of Commons as well?
0: That was Rob Russo, the Economist's Canadian correspondent and former CBC Ottawa bureau chief. And this is Main Street. And to wrap up the day, we have heard all about last week's star-studded benefit for David Suzuki's 90th birthday. CBC Music's Grant Lawrence was there, and he brings us this review of the proceedings.
3: Well, when it comes to birthdays, 90 is always a big one. If you are the world-famous scientist, environmentalist, and former CBC TV host David Suzuki, 90 is a really, really big birthday, as was proven last Friday night at an absolutely epic star-studded bash for the upwards of 3,000 people in a packed Queen Elizabeth Theater in David Suzuki's hometown of Vancouver. Yes, that's Bruce Cockburn, and yes, he performed that song at the show. Other all-star musical guests on the program included Chantel Kraviazak, William Prince, Danny Michel, Snotty Nose Rez Kids, and this singer.

Yes, Sarah McLachlan, with a bit of her hit Angel that she performs solo on a grand piano for David Suzuki's star-studded 90th birthday party in Vancouver last Friday. And it wasn't just musicians who showed up. Actor and activist Jane Fonda spoke, as did former U.S. Vice President Al Gore and the man in motion himself, Rick Hansen. But the highlight of the extended evening was an unadvertised complete surprise.

That's right. Neil Young was there, performing a totally unexpected four-song set to the extreme emotional delight of the crowd. At 80 years young, Neil was amazing, playing the songs Mother Earth, Human Highway, his number one hit, Heart of Gold, which you just heard a bit of there, and After the Gold Rush. Well,

0: Young's performance has made international news, written up in Rolling Stone, the NME, and Billboard. The only knock I would give on the night was that so many people wanted to pay tribute to Dr. Suzuki that it went long. I mean, it made the Oscars feel short. The show began with MC George Strombolopoulos at 7 p.m. sharp, and he did a great job, but he didn't announce intermission until 10 p.m. Put it this way, the show was running so late that I thought we might be celebrating Suzuki's 91st birthday before it was all over.
1: I was lying in a burned out basement with a full.
0: But Suzuki himself showed zero signs of fatigue when he energetically took to the stage just before midnight to make a rousing and inspiring closing speech. I actually felt bad for the final act, the Sam Roberts Band, who went on right after Suzuki spoke. But audience members had already started flooding up the stairs like spawning salmon. But my wife and I, we stayed to hear it all because we were just happy to be there and witness such an incredible tribute for a man that has shown us how to respect this planet for, well, for some of us, it's been our entire lives. And even at 90, David Suzuki shows no signs of slowing down. Here's the song that the Sam Roberts Band fittingly closed the night with, sometime after midnight. I'm Grant Lawrence from CBC Music. This is We're All In This Together.

I've been speaking with Islam Issa, professor of public humanities at Birmingham City University and author of Alexandria, the City That Changed the World. This episode is part of our ongoing series on significant port cities. 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This episode was produced by Pauline Holdsworth and Naheed Mustafa. Our web producer is Lisa Ayuso. Technical production, Sam McNulty and Danielle Duval. The senior producer is Nikola Lukšić. Greg Kelly is the executive producer of Ideas, and I'm Nala Ayed.